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1: And I'm Greg Kot. 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
0: You know, Greg, before we dive into our 2007 interview and performance with Buddy Guy, we wanted to give folks an update on what he's been up to. I dare say there are a few octogenarians who've been as busy as Buddy Guy the last couple of years. You know, it's pretty amazing. I was just going down through recent Buddy, you know, a couple of major studio albums, The Blues Is Alive and Well, The Blues Don't Lie, Ain't Done With the Blues, 9th Grammy Award for Best Traditional Blues, working with artists ranging from Joe Walsh to Peter Frampton to Joe Bonamassa, and he did a movie thing, didn't he?
1: Yeah, that Sinners movie. It was a cool role. He basically is in the coda of the movie. You know, the credits are rolling, and then all of a sudden Buddy Guy shows up. I don't want to spoil it for people, but I think Buddy's little portion of that movie really ties together the major themes in it. It made it, for me, one of the most rewarding films I'd seen in recent years. It did end up winning 4 Oscars. And Buddy did get justifiably acclaimed for his brief but really essential appearance. That final scene, you know, he sums up not just the movie but his life in some ways.
0: Yeah.
1: What it means to be a black person in America, you know. Buddy at 90 is still doing it, as you mentioned, Jim. I mean, you know, you think about it, he only released 6 studio albums from 1957, when he first came to Chicago, until 1990. And then his career, he really had a renaissance in his 50s, starting in 1991. Since then, he's released 14 albums.
0: Yeah.
1: Including seven albums since we talked to him. So, as you mentioned, he's been very prolific. He did retire from touring in 2024. That was his last big tour.
0: Well,
1: he said, I'm going to take...
0: Yeah.
1: But he's still doing his residencies at his Buddy Guy's Legends Club in the South Loop in Chicago.
0: No, he called that farewell tour the damn right farewell tour. But he has not stopped performing, especially not at home in Chicago. It was a pleasure and an honor to have Buddy chat with us and perform with us. You know, a true gentleman, a fascinating storyteller, and God, to be able to sit there and listen to him. It's a treat, and we're glad to reshare it with our audience.

0: You're listening to Sound Opinions. I'm Greg Kot. He's Jim DeRogatis. And we're sitting here with Buddy Guy, one of the great blues guitarists of all time.
1: Absolutely. Greg, if you want to draw the line from Sun House, from John Lee Hooker, from Muddy Waters to Clapton, Beck, all the guitar heroes of the 60s and 70s up to the present, there's only one guy. And not only is he master of the electric Fender Stratocaster, not only is he master of the acoustic blues guitar, he's a club owner. You name it, Buddy Guy's done it.
0: When you came to Chicago in 57, you literally could not walk 50 feet and not run into a blues club in the general neck of the woods that you're at now. What is the blues scene? What is the club scene in Chicago like? How would you compare it now to what it was like when you first came here in the 50s?
2: Well, let's put it like this. The clubs is like the blues players. If you had to, well, matter of fact, the last time I talked to you guys, I could answer you the hand was half full. The hand is not even half full anymore, man. We just lost, what, a little Milton, Robert Jr. Lockwood. I could go on, Gatemouth Brown and all that. And the clubs are doing the same thing. They're disappearing just like we are, you know. And our music, the blues music, I should say, is not being heard and influencing a lot of young people like I would like to see it, because a lot of big stations won't even think about playing a blues record. Not Buddy Guy, just anybody blues record anymore, you know. They send to whatever making a lot of money, you know. And I seen the time we only had AM stations. You could just take a dub up there and get it played, you know.
1: Yeah.
2: But you can't do that no more unless you got a pocket full of money, I guess, you know. You can get it played.
0: But you're still playing to a lot of people on the road, Buddy. I mean, at your club, it's packed. When you're on the road, thousands and thousands of people come to see you play. You're still a tremendous live attraction. But I guess what you're saying is that maybe the next generation, you're not seeing the next generation of blues people that can sort of do that kind of business on the road because they're not getting radio airplay?
2: Well, I think the young people now is looking for role models who are making a lot of money. You know, actually, my children didn't know who I was until they got 21 and walked in Checkerboard and Legends, and all of them bust out and cried, said, "Dad, I didn't know you could do that, because I don't do this at home, you know." And you didn't see John Lee Hooker or Muddy or BB on television on some of these primetime shows, where these young people can see it and say, "Well, wow, maybe I will want to play like BB King or some of the other great blues guitar players that no longer with us, and he's still around." But you don't see that. And when I learned how to play guitar, I learned how to play for the love of music. Young people now are learning how to play for love of money.
0: Mm-hmm.
2: And you can understand that.
0: Absolutely. Well, you've got a guitar in your hand, and you've got Rick Hall from your band here with you as well.
2: Yes.
0: How about playing some songs for us?
2: Sure. Thank you. I'm going to do one was done by the late Sun House, who taught Muddy Waters a lot of stuff, and I put it on one of my albums. I think it's one of the Sweet Tea albums out of Mississippi. It's called Louise McGee.

people I don't have but one mind that make me stay. Look out now.

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2: Welcome back to Sound Opinions. I'm Jim DeRogatis. My partner is Greg Kot. This week, we're revisiting our 2007 interview with Buddy Guy to honor his recent 90th birthday. Let's jump back into the conversation.
3: You're a towering giant on the electric guitar, but one of the things about having you come to our studio and play acoustically is we can really get inside the music in a way. I love everything Buddy does, but the acoustic thing is special, isn't it, Greg?
4: Yeah, absolutely. And I know you've got an acoustic in your house. I've seen it around. Do you play it much around the house? I mean, are you playing the acoustic a lot when you're not at the club and you're not out in front of people a lot?
3: He said his kids never hear him.
4: Yeah.
5: Yeah, that's a bad habit. I don't recommend this to nobody. But you know, when I'm home, I listen to a lot of spiritual.
4: Mm-hmm.
5: And I play by ear. And when I'm listening, I can. If I fool to get time, I'll get lost. You know, I just have to keep this. And the older you get, the weaker your brains get, so you can remember that stuff.
4: Uh-huh.
5: So what I try to do is pick up some of the voices that I hear in spiritual music and then pick up the guitar.
4: So you're trying to imitate the voices with your guitar.
5: I learned that from B.B. King. He said, you know, when I first met him, he said he was really wanting to learn how to played a Robert Johnson the slide, and he never could, and he the one invented bending the strings to get as closer to that as you can. And so when he came out singing and his voice and his bending the strings was so close together, you know, he was playing like his voice was singing, and I just fell in love with that.
3: So ideally, singers could sing a lot of your best solos.
5: Yeah, actually, if you hear George Benson's biggest record. Mm-hmm. What was it, Breezin' or something like that?
3: Yeah,
5: like,
3: yeah.
5: Well, we was on tour in Europe, and I was the only blues guy on the show in 1967. There was Bonnie Castle, him, Jim Hall, Sarah Vaughan, Count Basie, and we had this big festival going throughout Europe, and I was the only blues cat on it, so I was embarrassed, and they kept telling me, man, we want to learn what you got. So I was rooming with George, and he never did sing.

0: looking at me like, what you doing on this show, you know?
1: You mentioned B.B. King, and you've got this box set out, Can't Quit the Blues, in which there's a DVD in addition to the three CDs on there. And in the DVD, you talk about being in Baton Rouge and seeing these guys and saying, I want to play like B.B. King, but I want to act like Guitar Slim. Those were the two kind of big influences, it seemed, early on. So you've talked a little bit about B.B. King. What was it about Guitar Slim that you wanted to emulate?
0: Well, first of all, I didn't know what a Strat was. Mm-hmm. And I went up to, I think I paid 30 cents or something to see him. And they wouldn't let the B.B. or Guitar Slim or Smiley Lewis or Fats Domino and them come out because it was all small blues clubs. And as long as they didn't come on the stage, the club owner could sell more booze. So they would be sitting there saying, don't bring them on yet, you know, let me make a little more money, because when they come, you stop buying booze and watch. Mm-hmm. So they would make the band just play. And finally they said, ladies and gentlemen, Guitar Slim, and I heard the guitar. And I'm sitting there saying, what kind of crap is this, man? I didn't pay my 35 cents to see, you know, a record.
2: The band.
0: The band and the record. I heard the guitar, but yeah. I didn't see him. And all of a sudden, this guy walks in the door, you know, like you do your little baby, put him on your shoulders, and when he's 2 or 3 years old and walking, this guy, big heavyside guy, come in with him on the shoulder, wailing his Strat, man, with a red suit on and white shoes. And he dropped him on the stage. It's been his head up and dropped him on the stage. And I said, wow, what is this?
2: That's an entrance.
0: Yeah. And he was real wild. And I said, now I saw B.B. and I saw you. I said, I really want to play like B.B., but I want to act like you.
1: Well, let's have another tune, buddy. What do you think?
0: Okay.

my mind. I'm gonna buy me an airplane. 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

Just tell your mother, your father. 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

0: Very cool. The arrangement you just played of Good Morning Little Schoolgirl song has been played a million times, and you kind of hear the same kind of version of that. You've always kind of been experimenting with stuff, and at the same time, the ability for you to sort of play that way was not really appreciated at Chess Records. You said in the box set, in the liner notes of the box set, that you didn't feel like you really got a chance to make the record that you wanted to make until 1979, well past the Chess years. And we had Andy Summers of the Police in here just a few weeks ago, and he says, well, I was best buddies with Eric Clapton in the 60s, and I was looking at Eric, and he was looking at me and says, yeah, you stole it all from Buddy Guy, didn't you? And Eric Clapton's like, yeah, we did. And so, in other words, these guys were watching you in the 60s and stealing your style, this kind of explosive guitar style you had, and yet you were on a record label that wouldn't allow you to record the way you wanted to be heard. Did you get into arguments with the Chess Brothers saying, hey, just give me a chance, or was it a case of these guys were the last word on every subject and it wasn't worth arguing with them?
1: I never was the type of guy to go in and just demand. I just kept hitting those notes, and they heard it, and they didn't forget it. And they had hits with Muddy, Walter, Wolf, and all those things. They had been successful with that, and they was like sticking to their guns. And I just was going in, like we talked here now, getting ready to play behind Muddy, Walter, Wolf, someone. I'd turn that guitar up, and they would hear that, and they'd use a lot of profane. You know, they would tell me to get that MF out of there, man. And I didn't get angry, you know, and I just kept it hid until I went to the clubs, and then I turned it back up, and I was doing it. And I finally went to England in February 1965, and I was doing it. And every time I see Jeff Beck and Eric, they slept in a van and saw me do that, because they said they didn't even have a Strat. They didn't think a Strat could play blues. A Strat was supposed to play this country and western until they saw me play it. And I just said, oh, man, I didn't ever think of that. I just thought it was a guitar, you know, just play. Because after I saw Slim with it, that's the first Strat I ever saw. I said, man, that's all I want to do, that guitar. Because you could drop it, you know, the acoustics, if you drop them, they like to crack open. When I saw that Strat, I said, man, if you drop that, you just pick it up and keep playing it.
0: Was that violence that you were bringing to the electric guitar in the early, mid-60s, was that going, obviously that was going over in the clubs. People loved to hear that.
1: When I came to Chicago, there wasn't one blues player that would stand up and play. And I saw Slim. All of them were sitting down in chairs with music stands, whether they was reading it or not. You know, that's the big thing with these big names on there. If it was Clarence Thomas, they had a CT on there on each side of the music stand. I'm like saying, I don't know how to read one lick, man. What am I going to do? So, and most of the blues clubs had the band. Yeah, I know you've been to my club, right?
0: Yeah.
1: You know what a whiskey at behind the bar?
0: Sure.
1: Well, that's why they had a chair sitting, and they had a spot there for the band to sit down, and the flap that you goes behind the bar, it would open from the front to the back. When they would call Muddy Wolf, then he would come sit out on that, and you would be right here with your drink and looking up at Muddy standing on the bar drinking. But they all would be sitting in chairs, so I said, wait a minute, I can't read music. And I can't play as well as these guys, but I say, if I stand up and walk down this bar with this 100-foot card that I saw get that slam play with, somebody gonna pay attention to me, and they did. So I would jump off the bar and run out the front door, and they would say, crazy, well, what is that, you know?
2: We were talking to Buddy Guy on Sound Opinions from Chicago Public Radio and American Public Media, and it's always a treat to have Buddy here. Now, Buddy, when you play for us, as we're lucky enough to have you do once in a while, you know, the music is alive and it's vibrant, and we're talking about lust, we're talking about hate, murder ballads, there's that striving, I want to get out of the streets and to the top, I want to own the world. That's everything that's in hip-hop. Greg and I just did a tribute to James Brown last week, and it was interesting. We looked at one song, The Payback, right? And that song alone had like 150 samples. But we so rarely see the blues songs being used as the foundation for hip-hop.
1: You know, you don't know about my daughter, do you?
2: Yeah, I do, Buddy. I know about Shauna making those hip-hop records, but the listeners might not, so why don't you fill them in?
1: Well, anyway, she... is into the hip hop, and there's more people know her now than it is me, man.
2: I don't think so.
1: Oh yeah, because she's been on this BET television and the VH1, and actually she got me on VH1. I had never been on it, which is about 3 months ago. They came and taped it in Legends, and she called me. She was down in Atlanta with Ludacris. She said, "Daddy, I was thinking about sampling some music, and I found out if I sample other people's music, I got to pay. But say, I think I'm going to start sampling yours, and I don't have to pay." So they called me in to play one track on it. Mm-hmm. And I beat them there that morning. I had played, I'd say, "Let me hear." And I was messing with the guitar while I was doing it. When they came in, her and her producer, they said, "That's it. We don't have to listen no more. Will you do another one?" And so they got me on two of her tracks on her last, I think it's her last CD they put out.
0: Mm-hmm. Yeah. I got to say, speaking of the younger guys and gals who are listening to Buddy's music and influenced by him, you've had a lot of guest stars on the albums that you've put out in the last 15 years. Most recently, people like Johnny Lang and John Mayer. And I felt sorry for John Mayer, actually, because I saw you and him at Farm Aid a year ago, and Mayer took a solo, and then Buddy took a solo, and Mayer looked like he was in shock after Buddy took his solo. It's kind of like, is there still a little bit of that old cutting contest bit stuff in your heart? You know, back in the early days, guys would try to outdo each other all the time, and it was always about, "Hey, that you think that was a good solo? Wait and see what I got." So, like, somebody like John Mayer gets up there, and he thinks he knows a little bit of blues, and he plays his solo, and then you're just kind of setting him up, aren't you? There's a little bit of part of you. Come on.
1: No, I'm being honest with you. He really can play blues, man, but he's selling so many pop records. You know, I even went to him and said, "John, you know, we need this young person like you every once in a while to come along like Stevie Ray Vaughan did."
0: Yeah.
1: And play blues and open up their ears, because you're not going to see a person my age on music television anymore. If you ain't good looking now, man, you're not going to get on music television. So let's just face it. So I went to him. I said, "Man, you got to do a blues record, because he can play this Hendrix and Stevie Ray Vaughan just like it is." Matter of fact, I invited him to Farm Aid. He wasn't invited. And he called me. He said, "If you on Farm Aid, can I play on the show with you?" I said, "Yeah, I wouldn't do without you." And Dave Matthews, all of them, you know, but it's just something about, I guess after you get a certain age now, man, they don't look, as I said earlier, they don't look at how good you play no more. It's how good you look.
0: Yeah.
1: Mm. Yeah. Matter of fact, he's in the paper this morning, and I think he was kissing some girl, and they made a big thing out of it.
0: Oh, man. Buddy, can you favor us with one more song? That would be great if you got one more in you.
1: Okay. All right.

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0: Buddy Guy on Sound Opinions, Rick Hall backing him up there from his band. Buddy, thank you so much.
1: Thank you so much. And without you guys, I don't know, man, we need all the help we can for blues. And God bless you, man. Just keep playing it and let the people know that we're still here. And there's nothing bad about the blues. If you break it down and listen to it, we just talk about everyday life.
2: Yeah, you got it. Buddy Guy.
1: Thank you.
3: What an artist, Buddy Guy. We'll share our favorite tracks from Buddy and talk about the many musicians he has influenced. That's in a minute on Sound Opinions.

0: Welcome back to Sound Opinions. I am Greg Kot. He is Jim DeRogatis. Let's talk about some music now. Jim, why don't you kick us off? Which Buddy Guy track are you going to start with?
1: Well, Greg, there's so many aspects of Buddy Guy's playing to highlight. He is famously a firebrand electric guitarist, personifying, I would say, the blues plugging in when they came from the South. I mean, there were other, he trained at the feet of Muddy Waters, right? But as far as those who brought it to a new generation, not those kids from England in the 60s, it's Buddy Guy. When he came here to Chicago, he wound up at Chess Records. Chess was not a great fit for Buddy Guy. Mm-hmm. I think in the same way that they didn't quite know what to do with Etta James, right? What they should have done instead of pairing her with orchestras and trying to make her pop is just let Etta be Etta.
0: Right.
1: They should have let Buddy be Buddy. I don't know why, after those early days of so many pioneering Chicago electric blues records, Chess was, I think it was probably the impact of the British invasion. They thought, that's done. Mm-hmm. What else can you do? But Buddy was going to follow his muse. I'm going to play a track called Stone Crazy from 1970 that I think is a real highlight of the Buddy Guy electric fierceness. What he brought to the blues with just that incredible electric sound. And it has a tortured history. He wrote it in 1970. It was sort of the template for solo Buddy Guy. It didn't really come out till the 79 studio album of the same name with an exclamation point, Stone Crazy. But I don't think it was really widely heard until Chicago's Alligator Records put it out in 1981. But, when it comes to electric Buddy Guy, this is the one I go to first.
0: Mm-hmm.

0: Stone Crazy by Buddy Guy. What a track, huh?
1: Oh, yeah. He was an amazing guitarist, well ahead of his time. I will use as evidence a track called First Time I Met the Blues. You know, they, as you mentioned, Leonard Chess kind of held him back. He was basically a singles artist and a session guy at Chess.
0: Yeah.
1: Wouldn't let him record a full album. Just didn't think his music fit in with the trends of the moment. He wanted more traditional style Chicago blues. Buddy was doing this thing that was just out there. He was avant-garde. You know?
0: Yeah, and we're going to talk about the people that took cues from him.
1: Yeah, well, absolutely. We're going to talk about that in a second, but first time I met the blues, the transformation. Go back, if you can, if you wish, to the 1936 original by Little Brother Montgomery, a piano player, very influential. Otis Spann took a lot of things from Little Brother Montgomery. Little Brother Montgomery's 1936 version of First Time I Met the Blues, it's almost kind of a happy song. It sounds almost, you know, joyful, jaunty.

Certainly not what Buddy Guy turns it into. This terror-stricken voice. The guy is being chased out of his house and into the woods by the blues in a form of a nameless, faceless horror monster, some kind of a monster. He's pleading for his life. Blues, don't murder me. Mm. And the guitar tone to match. Leonard Chess was horrified by this kind of stuff. I don't know what to do with this guy. Yeah. He's playing stuff that I don't understand. But I think now, you listen to First Time I Met the Blues, a lot of this stuff can sound dated. You know, our track from 1960, we've gone way past. This track to me sounds like you could play today and people would still go, wow. First Time I Met the Blues from Buddy Guy from 1960.

0: that a buddy guy, first time I met the blues, he planted his flag with that track, and eventually it came to be.
1: Chess puts it out as a single, but it doesn't even make it onto a studio album. Right. You know, it's like Chess's legacy is complicated. We've talked about that before. I want to highlight another side of Buddy Gregg with Born to Play Guitar. You know, from the 17th studio album in 2015, Buddy, you know, has this reputation, and indeed the cover of Born to Play Guitar shows him in Wild Man electric guitar mode. He's playing with his teeth.
0: Mm-hmm.
1: Oh, who else did that? Yeah, we'll talk about influences in a while. You know, but Buddy could also, during his residencies at his club, Legends in the South Loop, you know, play entire gigs, entire nights, acoustic. And we've been in his presence while he's played for us on acoustic guitar. And it's just as intense, just without the feedback and the searing amplification. You know, there's a mix of acoustic and electric guitar on this track. It also highlights another strain of the songs that Buddy either wrote or chose to cover. You have tunes like Stay Around a Little Longer and I Don't Forget, and this one, Born to Play Guitar, that are really his autobiography.
0: Mm-hmm.
1: Him telling his life story. This one opens, I was born in Louisiana, and at the age of two, my mama told my papa, our little boy's got the blues, right? He didn't write this. Tom Hembridge, his longtime drummer and producer, and the Nashville songwriter Richard Fleming wrote it. But, you know, to sit in Buddy's presence, as we did, and just shared with the audience, you know, you get his story. Mm-hmm. And it is inspires songwriters to tell the story, and then when Buddy brings it to life with that guitar, as I said, a mix, I think, of his classic electric and acoustic on this track, Born to Play Guitar.
2: I got a reputation, and everybody knows my name. I was born play the guitar. People, I got blues running through my veins.
1: I think that's truth in advertising, Gregg. Buddy Guy was born to play guitar.
0: Yes, no doubt about it. I mean, Leonard Chess discovered too late what he had. You know, the famous story about Chess, you know, holding up a Kareem record, said, "You were right, kick me in the butt."
1: Yeah.
0: You know, it goes, I completely missed it. You were ahead of the trends instead of trying to copy them. Some people may think that, you know, Buddy's career was sort of revived with Damn Right I've Got the Blues, which it sold a lot of copies.
1: Yeah.
0: But those initial comeback records were sort of riding the trend that John Lee Hooker started with guest stars on his record.
1: Yeah.
0: So, you know, they saddle Buddy with, you know, Jeff Beck and Eric Clapton and all these other artists to, you know, get his name out there. But they really weren't great Buddy Guy records, to be honest. But the great Buddy Guy records did start later in his career. And I think that Sweet Tea album that he put out in 2001 stands with anything he's done.
1: Yeah.
0: And it's interesting because this was recorded in Oxford, Mississippi, Sweet Tea Studios in Oxford, Mississippi, which was the home of the Hill Country Blues, which, you know, Buddy's associated with Chicago blues, very different sound, you know, blues-based kind of chords. The Hill Country sound, which was just outside the Delta, in the Hill Country of Mississippi, had a sort of a droning quality to it. There weren't really a lot of chord changes, but it was trancey, hypnotic music. And Buddy was not super familiar with it, but he did know about Junior Kimbrough and people like Robert Cage, Sadell Davis. These guys were names to him. But when he went to Sweet Tea, he got into that vibe of playing those songs. He was covering a lot of Junior Kimbrough tracks, for example. And just did amazing stuff with it. He said, "I wasn't 100% sold on the idea until I got into that studio, and he was working a drummer from the Hill Country, a guy named Spam. Yeah. Who really knew that style.
1: I'm glad you mentioned that, because you talked about the drone, but to me, the other thing that really characterizes Hill Country Blues is the stomp.
0: Absolutely, and Buddy channeled that. He said, you know, I can do something with this. This is really cool. And so these tracks, I mean, there were some tracks on this record that are like 12 minutes long,
1: yeah,
0: where he just goes off, and it's an amazing record. Buddy, the guitar style adapting to that particular droning, hypnotic rhythm, and the vocals too. He covers a number of Junior Kimbrough songs that I mentioned, Master of the Hill Country Blues. The one I want to play a little bit of is called Baby, Please Don't Leave Me, from the Sweet Tea album by Buddy Guy.

0: That is a little bit of Baby, Please Don't Leave Me. I cannot recommend the Sweet Tea album from 2001 enough by Buddy Guy.
1: Yeah, that's a little bit of a primer on where to dig into Buddy's rich legacy. Also, I think that legacy was brought forward and lives on in so many musicians. To me, Greg, the most obvious is Hendrix playing the guitar with your teeth, right?
2: Yeah,
1: who
2: right.
1: did it first? I don't know. We'd have to go to the timeline. But a young Jimi Hendrix coming up as a sideman saw Buddy Guy perform and was impressed by, you know, the flashiness on stage. I think Buddy sometimes, much like Hendrix, has been, you know, shorthand written off as all about flash, mm-hmm. right? And it wasn't. It was an element in the great tradition of black music of give them something to look at, but, you know, without the melodicism and the tone and the experimentation of those solos, you know, you get, you know, horrible hair metal wankery.
0: Yeah. No, you know, and the thing is, he could be very subtle. There was acoustic records that he did, as
1: yeah.
0: as he'd mentioned. Some of this work with Junior Wells, who he recorded more than a dozen albums with Junior, the great mm-hmm. harp player from Chicago. The Hoodoo Man Blues record in 1965, it's technically a Junior Wells record, and Buddy was he couldn't use his real name on the
1: yeah.
0: record, you know? So instead, he was kind of like reduced to a background player, but the sensitivity of his playing on that record, a track like Ships on the Ocean, incredible. That stuff all filtered into the next generation of guitar players. I mean, a lot of people cite Three Kings as the most influential blues guitars on guitar rock, B.B. King, Albert King, and Freddie King.
1: Mm-hmm.
0: But I think Buddy is right alongside them, and I think his style has been adapted by more bands than just the Clapton, Jeff Beck, Jimmy Page group, even Hendrix. Hendrix taking it out further was where Buddy was going.
1: Yeah.
0: And Hendrix liked that. He's doing the blues, but he's taking it to Mars, you know?
1: Yeah,
0: and
1: the jazz,
0: everybody says,
1: the
0: Hendrix
1: soul,
0: did it.
1: The Hendrix, gospel.
0: Hendrix was like, no. I knelt down in front of the stage in Greenwich Village when he came to New York in 1968 and taped the whole show.
1: Yeah.
0: So he wasn't just watching it. He was listening to what Buddy was doing on the guitar. A funny thing, Roger Daltrey told me a few years ago, I interviewed him, and he goes, Townsend took everything that stayed from Buddy. He
1: from
0: said
1: Buddy yeah.
0: was kind of like the central. Santana said, the guitar can pray or cuss. Where did you get the cussing from? From Buddy Guy.
1: Yeah,
0: my guitar.
1: Yeah.
0: I learned how to cuss on my guitar from watching Buddy Guy play. The Vaughn brothers, Jimmy and Stevie
1: yep.
0: Ray Vaughn,
1: yep.
0: they loved. And the modern guys, Derek Trucks,
1: mm-hmm.
0: Gary Clark Jr., very praising Buddy to the hilt. They would jam with him whenever. Buddy was a good guy. People liked being around him, but he always was so self-deprecating. He never thought, I'm this great guy. All I do is steal stuff.
1: Yeah.
0: And these people that were influenced by him saying,
1: No,
0: you taught us how to move forward with this instrument.
1: I think he's been vaguely embarrassed about the hullabaloo in Chicago about his 90th birthday, because,
0: yeah.
1: as you said, he's sort of self-effacing. I'll tell you somebody, though, you know, completely up to date that I think is inspired by Buddy Guy, and that's Jack White.
0: Yeah, that's true.
1: You know, we reviewed his latest solo album. Both of us were fans to varying degrees. You know, you've got the riff heaviness. You've also got the blues. You know, just the whole rich tradition. But I think in terms of the community
0: mm-hmm.
1: that Jack has fostered both in Nashville and in Detroit with Third Man Records and the recording studio and the record store
0: yeah.
1: and the label and the publishing house.
0: Mm-hmm.
1: You know, Buddy's got a club. You know how much trouble it comes from owning a club in Chicago?
0: Oh, God, yeah. We should talk about that more, because him as a businessman,
1: yeah.
0: A black businessman
1: yeah.
0: in Chicago, thriving not only at Checkerboard Lounge, but then Buddy Guy's Legends, that's an amazing legacy in and of itself.
1: And this city, despite its incredible musical history, does not make it easy for those brave entrepreneurs willing to lose their shirts to present live music.
0: Yeah.
1: And Buddy has created a center of musical community with as many young artists as legends taking the stage at Legends. So, Buddy Guy, happy 90th birthday. We wish you many, many more. Well, that wraps up our chat about the great Buddy Guy. As always, we want to hear from you. Share your thoughts with a voice message on our website, soundopinions.org. Mr. Cott, what is on the show next week?
0: Well, Jim, you and I were discussing this recently where we dropped the word shoegaze a lot in our show because a lot of newer bands are still using shoegaze as part of their sound. And we thought, why not do a show about it? So we're going to talk about where it came from and where it's going.
1: Yeah.
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1: Thanks, as always, to that loyal Patreon community, especially Matthew Eppelsheimer from Portland, Oregon, who listens to KOPB. This episode of Sound Opinions was produced by Alex Claiborne, Andrew Gill, and Max Hatlam. The late, great Mary Gaffney engineered the session with Buddy Guy. Original producers on the Buddy Guy interview included Todd Bachman, Matt Spiegel, Jason Saldana, and Robin Lynn. Our business development manager is Gary Yonker, and our social media consultant is Katie Todd.

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3: Hello and welcome to the Global Village. I'm Chris Heim.

breakfast. I'm in the Global Village. We've got some global world jazz to get to with birthdays of Ike Quebec, Grishina Agustchik, Robbie Abu Khalil, and also the birthday of Sam Butera, probably best known for the work that he did along with Louis Prima. Actually, that's where we'll begin, with some music they did together as we begin this visit to the Global Village.

It's better than caffeine, those steel drum bands. And there's one of them, Vat 19 Fonclair Steel Orchestra. As actually, we are celebrating the steel pan throughout this entire month. It is actually, I guess, officially declared Steel Pan Month, and just a little while ago was officially Steel Pan Day, and we're celebrating all month long with lots of great sounds from some of those great steel pan orchestras. That taken from the album Pan Jazz and Calypso, one that was written by a great Calypsonian composer and arranger for the steel pan orchestras, Len Boogsy Sharp, Fire Down Below, the tune. We also heard some new music from Ghanaian trumpeter Barima Amo, a new album called Rhythms of Love. And we heard Konongo Kaya, or Indecisions, from that. The Ganjbe Brass Band from Benin, teaming up with some Crescent City folks and Crescent City influences on a recent album from them, the album called From Weta to Another World. And we heard the Gateway to the Great Return. And the gateway to our visit this time here in the Global Village came from Louis Prima. We couldn't resist. I had to get to a little bit in honor of Sam Butera's birthday, tenor saxophonist, and headed up the band The Witnesses that backed Louis Prima and Keeley Smith throughout their career. And from the album The Wildest Show at Tahoe, we heard the medley of Angelina and Zuma Zuma. So start things off for us this time here in the Global Village, kind of a world's jazz feature that we're getting to this time around, thanks to a number of birthdays that fall on this particular day. Another is the marvelous oud player Rabi Abu Khalil, who brought together in his work the influences of Arabic classical music and jazz and Western classical music, and all quite entrancing combination, both with the music that he did and the artists that he brought together in his work. We'll take a short break, and then we'll dip into the album that he did called Al Jadida, and it featured him along with saxophonist Sonny Fortune and bassist Glenn Moore from the group Oregon, also joining on South Indian drums and percussions, Ramesh Shottam, and on frame drums and percussion, Nabil Kayat, Rabi Abu Khalil, and An Evening with Jerry, the piece that we'll hear when we return in just a minute here to the Global Village.

The Gypsy Kings here in the Global Village. They're from their most recent and 15th studio album, the popular pop flamenco group. And the release called Historia and Caballero is what we heard from the Gypsy Kings. We also heard a recent release from French-Lebanese trumpeter Ibrahim Malouf. Trumpets of Michel-Ange, Volume 2 from him, and drawing on those French and Lebanese and jazz and other influences in his music. Los Trompetes is what we heard from that. And Rabi Abu Khalil, bringing together Arabic and Western classical and jazz music in his work. And his birthday today, so one of the artists we're getting to. And from the album Al Jadida, we heard An Evening with Jerry. And that coming your way here in the Global Village, where we're getting to some world jazz sounds for a number of birthdays this time around. Another is Polish-born, U.S.-based singer Grażyna Augustyk, who's actually brought a number of different world influences into her music. Short break, and we'll dip into the Beatles Nova album that she did along with guitarist Paulinho Garcia. And as the title suggests, a little Bossa Nova Beatles is what we have in store. We'll hear that next when we're back in the Global Village.

Some sweet stuff there from Puerto Rican cuatro player Yomo Toro, member of the Fania All-Stars. Also did some wonderful recordings under his own name as well, including a release that came out as Los Manos de Oro, and we heard Mi Pueblo from that, music from Yomo Toro. We also heard a really sweet album that has just recently come out from the string trio Vianos Paisanos, and they actually draw on music that was recorded around the 20s, 30s. There was actually a lot of recording that went on and little labels, and it was specifically targeted at different immigrant audiences doing music of their homeland and their own traditions. And they have dipped into that for just a really sweet set that's a self-titled set from them, Vianos Paisanos. And we heard the Roses of Caracas Waltz from them. And Grazina Aguscic, a little bit of music from her for her birthday today, along with Paulino Garcia with their Beatles Nova album and their version of Things We Said Today. As for today, we're just about wrapped up this time here in the Global Village, although we have a little more bossa to get to, some Dvorak bossa nova, courtesy of Ike Quebec, who was also born on this date, the tenor saxophonist who dipped into the bossa nova sound at a time when that seemed to be the thing to do, and it was really popular. We'll hear him doing his bossa nova version of Dvorak's Going Home right after we let you know that the playlist for this and all of our shows, information about upcoming programs, world music news, videos, related links, all posted on our Facebook page. 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

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And good evening to you. 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There's a lot of stuff there, but we're kind of highlighting a particular item on each day of the pledge drive. Today's item is relating to this show. It's the Roots Rock Reggae t-shirt. I'm wearing one. In fact, if you go to the KMUZ Media Facebook page, you'll see me wearing the shirt there. It's a pretty cool shirt, double-sided. I'll tell you a story about it here in a little bit as the night goes on. But we've got coming up Burning Spear, Scratch Perry, Jimmy Cliff, Bunny Wailer, Bob Marley, of course, but we'll start it off with a good one from Black Uhuru here on KMUZ, the Youth of Eglinton.

There goes Burning Spear, a thing called Love to You. Dennis Brown did Whip Them Ja Ja. Barrington Levy with the Collie Weed. And Black Uhuru's Youth of Eglinton. It's all here on KMUZ 88.5, 100.7 FM. 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And yeah, listen in every day or get the daily email, which comes in about 7 o'clock, 7:30 in the morning, and that'll tell you all about it and give you a link to that item. You can check it out. We do make some money off of that. So it's interesting, though. I got a new shirt here for this show, Roots Rock Reggae. It's a double-sided shirt, really cool shirt. You can see it on our Facebook page or in the email. But I was wearing it today. I thought, well, today's the day. I got to be wearing this for the pledge drive, right? And I'm out walking the dog this morning, and I'm thinking, you know, that would be really cool, but impossible if I'm walking along and someone says, hey,

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4: Yeah, if you like reggae, you like this show, you like that show, which comes up in a couple hours after this one. We do have a cut from Jimmy Cliff's Rebirth album from 2012. This is called Bang.

0: Out of Vancouver, BC, the Phonosonics, Get There Slow, from an album about 5 years old called New Again. Bob Marley and the Wailers did The Heathen live in Boston, 1978. Bunny Wailer with Ceasefire and Jimmy Cliff with Bang. So, yeah, some pretty well-known names in that particular set. It's KMEZ 88.5 and 100.7 FM. And Tim Gordon in the roots rock reggae mode tonight for the next hour and a half or so. And then Northwest Notes trundles in. So I think it's great that we've got the pledge drive going on right now. And we've got some things to talk about. A lot of it is to do with what's on the air. The stories closest to home, you know, don't always make the national headlines, but they still shape how we understand our community and how we understand one another. And local radio does that. 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And you hear a lot of that here on KMEZ. 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

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So you look for the shop button or the donate button, and that's the way it works for this pledge drive. I got the forecast here. It was actually weirdly chilly this morning when I was walking the dog because it was overcast and it was kind of windy, and I did warm up, of course, but all I had on was that reggae shirt, the one I'm still wearing. Should have worn an extra layer, but that's the way it goes. It's going to be warm again tomorrow, 86, and Wednesday, 86, 90 Thursday, and then by Friday, Saturday, Sunday, right around 80, even in the low 70s, the upper 70s by Saturday or Sunday. But summer's underway, so 80-ish to 90-ish is about the route we're taking right now. Overnight lows, mid-50s, and 81 now. Who do we have coming up on the thing? Oh, yeah, Brown Sugar. This is a good song. It's called I'm in Love with the Dreadlocks. It's here at K.

That's Cornell Campbell right after Steel Pulse covering the police. 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Soon in this hour, Noise Shaper, Michael Rose, Marsha Griffiths, Sugar Minot. Right now it's the Bloodfire Posse. This one.

0: Yes. Consciously reaching out to every man, woman, and child inside the vibe tonight.
1: Feel the vibes. Oh, gosh.
0: Hold fast the truth. Yeah. You can dream it up right now in this dream. Creativity, universe, connect as we climb. Watch right.

That's Black Uhuru's anthem. I love reggae. And this set is one reason why. Michael Rose before that with Babylon Bow from African Roots. Noise Shaper did Bushmaster. Bloodfire Posse with Every Posse Get Flat here at KMUZ 88.5, 100.7 FM. It's the Roots Rock Reggae Program. I'm Tim Gordon. I started radio as a professional when I was 19, back in 1975. I did that for like 25, 26 years. Somehow got myself eased out of radio. But then, I'm going to say 18 years ago, I had heard this rumor. I was sitting at the Off-Center Cafe and just talking about stuff with people there, and someone said, you know, I think there's going to be a new radio station in town. And I went, huh, that'd be cool. And I kind of like set that aside and didn't think much about it until a year or two later, I heard about this radio rally that they were holding at the Grand Theater. And I went down and listened to about 100 people there. And Karen got up and spoke about the radio station coming. They got a license and all that stuff. And I signed up and thought, well, this will be fun. I can do a reggae show. And they finally get their stuff together. Little did I know what I was getting into. Longer story short, I got involved and actually helped to put the radio station on the air along with a lot of other great people that knew a lot more about it than me. But I had some connections in radio because of my professional career, and we got a few pieces of gear that were critical. And we got on the air by the skin of our teeth in December of 2011. It's been almost 15 years since we've been on the air, and I've been doing this reggae show ever since. And, you know, when you think about KMEZ, when you listen, and how it becomes part of your day here and there, morning routine maybe, driving across town, dinner in the kitchen while you're fixing maybe tea or something. Radio finds us and meets us in very ordinary moments. And that's, to me, what really makes it important and what makes it meaningful. So when you look behind the scenes of all that stuff that you hear on the air, there's a lot going on. I mean, volunteers are down here. They're choosing music. They're choosing programs. They're researching topics. They're checking out guests, inviting them down. The election time comes around. We get more people involved to talk about the issues critical that are on the ballot.

0: upcoming. People that are on pros or cons or one side or the other of an issue, and we talk to them. We don't take sides, we just talk to them. 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And how do we keep us on the air? 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On occasion, that happens because things change. They move out of town or whatever. A lot of them keep their support going even when they do move out of town. 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We've got t-shirts, we've got sweatshirts, we've got tote bags, we've got coffee mugs and travel mugs and things like that. There's a cool t-shirt that's got Roots Rock Reggae on it. 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It's a neat shirt because it's got front and back side. 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

0: It's Sugar Minot and the River Jordan. Marcia Griffiths, one of the I3 that sang with Bob and the Wailers for many years, did My Guiding Star from her album Timeless. Dred Zeppelin did The Song Remains the Same. It's here at KMUZ. 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

That's Barrington Levy, Mary Long Tongue from a crucial reggae collection that exists somewhere in my CD collection. Bob Marley and the Wailers, the original version of Kaya in there at KMUZ.org. And before I give you the forecast, don't forget it's Pledge Drive. 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All right. So 86 tomorrow and Wednesday, 90 on Thursday, and then cooling off to about 80 or 75 for the weekend. Overnight lows in the mid-50s or so. It's cooled off a few degrees. It's 76 out right now. And a few more to go. Here's one from the Gladiators called Can't Stop Righteousness. Don't forget Northwest Notes comes up tonight at 9 o'clock for a replay. More reggae at 11 tonight.

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I'm Mick. This is Northwest Notes. I have 2 hours of mostly Salem music today. A couple of outlying towns here I've tossed in, but focusing on your immediate neighbors today. This is Josh Schroeder with Ageless.

That's Julia Owens with Since You've Been Gone. You're listening to KMUZ 88.5 and 100.7 Northwest Notes. And it is that time of the year when we start asking for money. 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Some pretty cool stuff. Okay, I'm going to keep going here. This is D. Fox with Elements of Dreams.

is currently only available at his shows or on Bandcamp. Thankfully, he is playing soon, October 16th at the Triangle. So if you're digging the John Froh, come on out to the show and then pick up a CD there. Okay, let's keep it going here. This is brand new from Ashley Lute, and it is so far my favorite album of the year. That's the EP is called Dissected, and this song is called Cats.

That's new from Salem's Rich Swanger. Too country, not country enough. Well, you're listening to KMUZ 88.5 and 100.7 Northwest Notes. How about we jaunt over to Independence for just a bit here? This is Lucky Pluckers with Courthouse Square.

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That's Felitaire with In Bloom. 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All right. Let's keep it going here. This is Rhythm Myth with Droplets.

All right, that's Y-Wolf with Don't Worry, Darling. So Ben Thiede and Joel Mischella are the primary songwriters in Y-Wolf. And I have another project here for you from both Ben and Joel. This one is called Stove Hospital. And Stove Hospital is going to be playing their very first show down in Corvallis at Bombs Away coming up on August 28th. So if you dig this next one, definitely head out and catch yourself some live music. Here it is, Stove Hospital with Jacksonville, Oregon.

from Silverton, that's Matt and the Mungcats with Restitution off of the new album, Matt and the Mungcats. All right, let's stay in Silverton for this one. Here's Chance Wiesner with Michael.

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Oh, yeah. That is The King Dot with Joystick off of the new album Dead. 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I'm Mick. This is Northwest Notes. I had an hour of Northwest music for you just now. I have another hour starting for you now. I'm playing all very local stuff this time. Mostly Salem today. I think the rest of the show is all going to be Salem. And yeah, just kind of showing you what your immediate neighbors have been doing over the years. 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There are a few great shows on KMUZ that have put t-shirts out. We've got A Voice of Singing. We've got Roots Rock Reggae, Spinning Back in Time. Who else? The Positivity with Priscilla. We've got a whole bunch of cool individual show swag. So if any of those shows are something that you really like, you know, pick yourself up a Northwest Notes t-shirt or whatever on our website. 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All right, enough talk. This is Salem's BGA doing a song you're going to recognize. Here it is, Brother Love's Travel and Salvation Show.

Oh, yeah. That's the band This with Ain't I'm Clean. 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Here's Halogen Surf with Rejoice.

That's the band Worse with Words off of Inner Child. All right. There's a show coming up here in a couple weeks, few weeks. September 3rd at Radness Ensues in Kaiser. Dan Miles is going to be playing a show along with His Name Shall Breathe. But here's some Dan Miles. This is called Storms and Flurries.

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All right. I want to go back in time here quite a ways. This is Salem band Eclipse with Gonna See There's a Change.

Heck yeah, that's Super Church with Towerland. If you liked that, then you should skedaddle up to Kaiser right now. Super Church is playing a show at Radness and Sue's starting in about 15 minutes. So that show is Super Church and Child PM releasing their new 7-inch and Summerize. So great lineup. If you can, I would head up to Radness and Sue's and check that out. Here's Summerize. This is In Your Body a Riot.

right. That's Years for Months, their new song, The District. They're going to be playing at Bombs Away Cafe on August 28th with Stove Hospital and the Vardaman Ensemble, if you want to check that out. All right. I just have a couple songs left for you, and then stick around for Local Roots, two more hours of Northwest music. I'm going to end the show with Mill Race, but before that, here's Boundless Joy with Dancin' Shoes.

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0: You're about to embark on a musical journey of recognition and discovery, guided by Rich Rezin and Dr. Jennifer Jester. Join us each week as we travel the world for as long as the sand in the hourglass permits. Hello, everyone. Hello, Jennifer.
1: Hello, Rich. Hello, travelers. Welcome to another expedition of fascinating rhythms and revelations.
0: And included in the mix, co-host and resident expert Dr. Jennifer Jester breaks down the science of reggae music and its health benefits on the Healing Pocket at the Midway Point. And for the grand finale, the Spotlight segment showcases a selected track and the musical act behind it. More on the Spotlight coming up. In the meantime, we're just moments away from departure. Passengers, lock in, take your mark, get set, and prepare for takeoff.
1: We're raking through the jumping pit for tracks in the field of innovation as we launch this expedition. With Julian Marley in the hole, Zoe Mazah, and Boom Rush back up on deck, Stick Figure is up. From Roughwood Records and the 2022 album Wisdom, it's Paradise on the Reggae Cruise.

0: You're listening to Julian Marley as we round out the first of two triple plays. Cooling Out in Jamaica. That's from the 19 full length, As I Am, through the joint release of the label Ghetto Youths International and Zojack Worldwide Distribution.
1: Before that, Zoe Mazah and Boomrush Backup with the 2026 single Love Above All from the German record label Boomrush Productions. Stick Figure led off the cruise with the peaceful Paradise from 2022 off the LP Wisdom and Roughwood Records, a wordplay on Stick Figure's given last name, Woodruff.
0: You're at the right place for the best in global reggae music. 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
1: You're globe trekking on World Cruise number 122. Glad you could join us. More to come, including the spotlight in the second half with a stunning Simon and Garfunkel cover.
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1: As the world wobbles a little to the left and a little to the right, Ashley, Ire, and Jolix maintain a steady groove somewhere in between. Kicking off the second triple play with a track from the 2025 EP Word, Sound, Power and the independent record label, here's Ire Spirit. Ooh.

0: 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Amanda Warren and Hugo Denfette with a single from 25 called Flit or Ut på landet, or Moving to the Countryside.
1: Velodia proceeded with Tout mon âme, or All My Soul, from the 2022 long play Pour Toujours in the label Baco Records. Ashley Irey and Jolik started off the second triple with Irey Spirit from the 2025 EP Word, Sound, Power in the independent record label.
0: And if you feel like you're wandering through a sonic maze, you're not alone. 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
1: And this is the voice of reason, Rich Risen, along with Dr. Jennifer Jester, navigating this global expedition. We're midway between here and there without the dead air, and as the sand in the hourglass is half full or half empty, depending on your point of view, we move on, keeping it alive and well. Stay with us, more great music ahead.
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2: Reggae's famous One Love message is really about unity, and it can be a real comfort if you're feeling lonely or cut off from others. 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At the end of the day, it's a small reminder that connection is always within reach. Stay tuned to keep those daily reminders of love and connection in your life.
1: 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Thank you, Jennifer.
2: My pleasure, Rich. Stay with us. Never mind the torpedoes. Full speed ahead. We're on the move once again with more music lined up in the carousel that travels just as well without the baggage. Here's Rich with the assignments for this episode's 4x4.
1: Pablo Molina of Argentina will anchor the 4x4 with Mawata, Germany, running third. Karuka Yamakoto, Japan, on the second leg, and Lokomundo, Greece, in the leadoff position with Hielas Pia Dinata, or Laughing Louder Despite Hardships, from the self-released 08 long play, Me Wanna Dance, on Reggae Cruise Radio.

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1: Miwata Germany before that with Balance, System of Ja by Karuka Yamakoto of Japan on the second leg, and Locomundo led off the 4x4 with Yalas Pial de Nata from the self-released 08 long play Me Wanna Dance.
0: No matter the longitude or the latitude, a voice in a foreign language is not so hard to translate, because you're tuning in to the essence of the human spirit as we travel around the world on the Reggae Cruise. You're right.

Kick back and relax. We got more on tap. Rich Resin and Dr. Jennifer Jester navigating the travel route for you. And if you've just tuned in, keep it right here. Spotlight's coming up next. Time.

And the spotlight on this edition of The Cruise goes to Jamaica for an artist known as The Messenger for his spiritual and conscious lyrics. He credits his early days of singing in the church as the biggest influence on his vocal style. Queued up on the Reggae Cruise Spotlight, this artist delivers a stunning arrangement of the mid-1960s Simon & Garfunkel Timeless Melody. Released as a single in 2024 through Mountain Peak Records, feel the breeze and enjoy Luciano and

0: It's Jamaican-based Luciano. For your listening pleasure. The featured artist on the spotlight segment of this episode, with the Simon and Garfunkel cover, The Sound of Silence, released as a single in 2024, compliments of Mountain Peak Records.
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0: 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With

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And she moved to the city, unfortunate as it was.

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when the dude said this here. He said, "Confident dress will be the keynote with assorted colors toned down to a sheen. Now just picture yourself in patch pockets all on Ella, pale silk, mohair, gabardine. Now just hold up one minute, check out this new fabric just come in I got here on the shelf. It's an imported lightweight material. Said, try one on, stand the mirror and just dig yourself." He said, "It's the very latest of the splash weave with that cutaway flap over twice. It's a box back two-button worsted model." I said, "Ooh, that's real nice."

still wearing 28 shades of gray this year without a new knit stitch in the waist. Hey, and the very latest patterns of plaid stripes and checks, all that's gonna be in good taste. And for the businessmen, we feature the natural shoulder retail wholesale at a deal. It's got the custom cuffs and got the walking shorts come with it, but I'm gonna let you have it at a steal. I said, man, fix me up with a charge account, Jack. I'll make every payment like I should. And he said, wait one minute, just let me check my books and see if we standing good. 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And I said, whoa, whoa, whoa, whoa, whoa. What you mean, Jelly Bean? He said, yo, Chris.

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0: we don't eat till we get it. That'll do it. 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

0: 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And you can also follow us on Facebook for upcoming programs. I'm your host, Brian Gingrich. And today on Willamette Wake Up, Monmouth Monthly introduces the Crackpots. And they are Eleanor Maroney, Ellen Osborne, Sue Mason, and Paula Booth. And they're going to talk about their upcoming art exhibit at Western Oregon University. We're going to hear the artists talk about their combined 150 years of pottery and what has inspired their work and ways you can pick up some original pieces. And then Salem History Moment explores guide dogs for the blind. But before we get into that, I need to remind you that KMUZ is in the middle of our pledge week, and yes, we need money in order to provide this service. And what, and with Willamette Wake Up, you know, it's so important to the community. Local media is disappearing across the country, and there are fewer local voices, fewer independent outlets, fewer places where communities can hear conversations that actually affect their daily lives. KMUZ and Willamette Wake Up is different. We're volunteer powered, community supported, and locally focused. Whether it's public affairs programming, interviews with local leaders, music shows created by passionate hosts, or coverage of events happening right here in the Mid-Willamette Valley, this station exists to serve the community and not shareholders. 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And we'll talk more about that later on in the broadcast or in the show. And now for the community meetings calendar for this Tuesday, August 18th in Salem. The Can-Do Neighborhood Association will be meeting at 6 p.m. That's happening at Neighbor to Neighbor Incorporated, located at 347 Union Street Northeast. And the Northeast Salem Community Association will be meeting at 7 p.m. at Jory Apartments. They're located at 909 Park Avenue Northeast. And you can get more information at cityofsalem.net. In Kaiser, it's Trashy Tuesday, and that's happening this morning at 9:30 at the Kaiser Rapids Park at the Dog Park lot, and that's located at 1900 Chamawa Road North. And also in Kaiser, the Public Art Commission will be meeting at 6 p.m. at the Civic Center located at 930 Chamawa Road North, and you can learn more at kaiser.org. In Monmouth, there's a city council meeting at 6:30. That's happening at City Hall, located at 151 Main Street West, and you can get more information on that meeting at ci.monmouth.or.us. In Staten, we need to mention that it's the last day for elected incumbent candidates to file for office, and you can learn more at statenoregon.gov. And in Woodburn, it's Music in the Park night. It starts at 6:30, and it's at Library Park on Garfield Street, and the band tonight is Roundhouse, and you can learn more at woodburn-or.gov. Looking ahead at the weather, It's a really good forecast. Today we can expect sunny skies with a high near 86 degrees. And tonight, increasing clouds with a low around 57. Tomorrow, Wednesday, mostly cloudy and then gradually becoming sunny with a high near 84. And on Thursday, sunny with a high near 88. And Friday, mostly cloudy, then gradually becoming sunny with a high near 82. And currently in beautiful downtown Salem, we are under clear skies and a temperature of 57 degrees. And we're going to go right into our first segment, which is Monmouth Monthly, right after this.
1: 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Monmouth is the home of Western Oregon University and the base for many small business owners and entrepreneurs, and is set against the backdrop of our historic Main Street. Monmouth is a place where great things grow. The City of Monmouth is a proud sponsor of Community Radio and the information provides to all people.
2: 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I am your host, Saber Jewell.

0: All right, and welcome back to another episode of Monmouth Monthly. I have not only a packed studio today, but I have even folks on the phone. And I tell you, the creative energy is very high in this room right now because I am surrounded by some of the finest artists who have, oh my gosh, I want to say probably over 100 years of experience between all of you. In the studio, we have Paula Booth, a professor of art at Western Oregon University, and some of her muses as well, Ellen Osborne, Sue Mason, and joining us on the phone today is Eleanor Maroney. Welcome to the podcast, everybody.
1: Thank you.
2: Thank you.
0: Sue Mason, welcome to the pod. You have probably, out of the group here, maybe lived in Monmouth the longest. Do we think that's
1: Actually,
0: true?
1: Actually, I've lived here just about 22 years.
0: Okay.
1: By the way, we have over 150 years represented.
0: Yeah. So you've been in Monmouth over 20 years. You came here with your husband, Harold, who's also an artist, incredibly talented. I had the pleasure of visiting Sue at her home and seeing some beautiful wedding photos that happened to be captured by Life magazine. Sue, tell a little bit about how that happened on your wedding day.
1: Well, you know, the universe was smiling because Harold was in the Army. And he was working under officers because they asked him, well, what do you do? And he said, I'm an artist. So he was doing charts, and he asked the officers if he could have his fiance come over to get married. And they said, yes. Harold wrote me a letter. I got it while I was at work. I gave notice. 2 weeks later, I was on a plane, and we were going to get married in Germany where he was stationed, but you had to post bonds in the newspaper. And so we went to Basel, Switzerland, and it just happened that Life magazine was doing an article on weddings around the world. So there were photographs taken of our wedding. Well, we didn't get in the magazine, but they sent us these black and white photos that were just, you know, Life magazine, what can you say? And there's one in particular where we're actually getting married, and my husband looks like a scared rabbit, and I look like an eager beaver. So anyway, we were blessed to have that happen.
0: Well, we feel incredibly lucky that you and Harold did choose Monmouth to be home, because, boy, you have brought some talent to this town. What is your specific medium? What are the things that you work on, Sue?
1: Well, I've been blessed because this is my 63rd year of making pots. And right now, I work in porcelain, and I do work that can be used in the kitchen. I do bowls and I do vases, and I'm able to paint little watercolors on my pots. And it's a process that I've developed, which is called Mahalika. Basically, the pot is a canvas, and I just enjoy painting whatever I please.
0: And what are some of the things that you've painted? I always think of your art as really whimsical.
1: Well, right now I'm going through my Italian period. So anything I do, I hope to be Italian inspired. So I've been doing vases with Venice and I use that term loosely because, you know, you have to use your imagination. But I do enjoy what I'm doing.
0: And how many pots have you thrown? Have you kept up with this number?
1: I haven't kept the number of pots, but I just fired my 899th firing in my little kiln.
0: We are so excited to see some of your art and hear about ways to see your art, because your art can be found in places throughout town, correct?
1: Well, I do exhibit at River Gallery in Independence and in Currents Gallery in McMinnville.
0: Now, the through line, because I want to get to how you all came together. So my next question is, when did you meet Eleanor Maroney? Did art bring you two together? How did Eleanor come into your life?
1: Well, all three of us have exhibited in the tiny art shows that the library and the City of Monmouth and the Arts and Cultural Commission have worked on. And this last one, all three of us were picking up our work, getting ready to leave, and we just started talking. I can't remember which of us said, we should have a show. And I said, I know who I should contact. And I was blessed to know Paula because Paula had helped put a show of Harold and my work together. And it was the first time we'd ever exhibited together. And then when Harold passed away, she helped us do a retrospective of his work at the college in the library. I contacted Paula and said, what would you think of this little idea of these three ladies of various elder years having a show? And that's how we got here.
0: Okay, Eleanor, how do you feel being referred to somebody in their elder years?
2: I'm usually the oldest one in the crowd.
0: All right. And Eleanor, your path to Monmouth, my goodness, you have traveled a lot to get here. Tell the folks a little bit about you and how we ended up getting lucky enough to have you in our community.
2: I lived in Washington, D.C. with my family for 23 years, and I had a pottery studio with a friend across the street for 17 of those years. And I started selling pottery in 1972 and continued taking classes as much as I could until I got a master's degree in ceramics when I was 48 years old, and had yard sales of my work a couple times a year while I was in D.C. We moved back to the West Coast in 1989. And we looked for a house where I could have a studio. And that worked out really well for the 30 years we were there. And then I realized it was time at almost 90 to move to Oregon, where two of my children live. And I did not plan on a pottery career much longer, but I did find a little space in my garage where I can make some pots when I feel like it. I don't feel like I'm under pressure to make pots now, but I can work whenever I wish. I've been selling planters at Sunny's Coffee and Plants, which has kind of given me an encouragement to keep going.
0: And do you know how many pots you've thrown in your day, Eleanor?
2: I have no idea.
0: We'll make up a number, I think, you know. All right. And so, Ellen, you came to this group and you, like Sue said, you kind of got together through the tiny art shows. Was it because you were all like doing things for the art shows and recognizing each other's work? How did that relationship start?
3: I was trying to think how I actually met Sue. I met Sue first and just knew Eleanor by reputation for quite a while. But I think Steve and I, my husband Steve and I, moved here more than 30 years ago when he came up to teach at the police academy. And then at some point, Cece Kuntz recruited me to be a part of the Arts and Culture Commission. I was on the commission for a week or two, and they needed a chair. And so my meteoric rise to power, I became chair, not knowing at all what I was doing. So immediately I started looking around for who could help me, and discovered Sue Mason. And Sue's been an inspiration to me. I will be 74 this year, so I watch the women that are a little ways down the trail, and so they've both been inspirations to me as a woman and also as an artist. Yeah,
0: I think that is a good reminder that something we don't do enough is follow the lead of people that we respect. So you're working, the Arts and Culture Commission is an incredible commission. We talk about it a lot on this podcast because we are one of very few municipalities that have a rotating art gallery. That's pretty impressive. That's put together all by volunteer. The Arts and Culture Commission is a good place for folks to gather, get good ideas, get some good friendships going. This has now led to this thing with Paula. Paula and I had the pleasure of meeting. So not only are you a professor at WU, but you set up, there's how many galleries are there at Western?
4: We have four running galleries right now, and hopefully in the next year we are going to have another student gallery. But we have some work to do on the building.
0: And so your role as a gallery director is to set up installations and all of these throughout the year, work with students.
4: I primarily work with students, and students do most of the installation and deinstallation. And some of our students have even started curating and doing layout. So I oversee our internships, and I oversee our student staff workers for our gallery assistants.
0: And so that's a lot of work with all of those four galleries. How do you plan for things like this in the community? How did this idea come about, and how did you work that into your pipeline?
4: Well, one of our galleries in the Hammersley Library, we tend to focus on local and regional work in that space. And I also tend to schedule it a little later, so it's more flexible than the other gallery spaces. So this actually worked perfectly. When Sue approached me about this show, I was super excited. I love this idea of multiple generations of women artists, and I love this idea of they're all very, they're crackpots. Teachers. They are crackpots. They have a great time. Also, they're all just natural teachers, and I think that fit really well with me and kind of the way I appro-

0: approach things as well. And I love this idea that, you know, these artists with 150 years of experience between them have a lot to teach us.
1: Ellen, you mentioned the title Crackpots. Is that the name of this band of sisters?
2: I believe it is. It is officially now.
0: It is, yes, the name of, yes, the show.
1: Okay, yes, let's go with some origin story about how this name came up. Ellen, tell us more about that.
2: Well,
1: you and Sue.
2: I would have to defer to Sue.
3: Hey, Sue. Yeah. Well, as we were picking up our pots, one of the women who is on the city council, and she just mentioned crackpots, and I took it and ran with it, and Ellen was all for it. We had to kind of
2: full support
3: get Eleanor to agree, because Eleanor's a little bit more formal. But, you know, we, all three of us, get a lot of joy with what we do, and that joy gets right into the pots, and people see that, so we're fortunate. All three of us respect each other as women and as artists. Oh, and by the way, I'm a mere 88.
1: Oh, okay. All right, because we do have now. Okay, we're covering some ground here in the studio.
2: Right.
1: Now, Ellen, we didn't talk specifically about what your pottery is like. Like, what kind of stuff do you like to do with your work?
2: Okay, so I think it's interesting that we all share this love for working with mud, with our hands, putting our hands on the mud, one of the oldest art forms on the planet, in my opinion. But we're very different. And like Sue, who incorporates painting and pottery, and Eleanor incorporates all these amazing textures, I think of when I think of Eleanor's work. I'd work entirely in terracotta, low fire terracotta, not functional at all, totally. I'm a creche maker, so I share the Southwest background with Sue. So I grew up wandering the hills around Santa Fe when I was in the 60s. As a kid, and hanging out with some really famous now senderos with the Hispanic religious art of the American Southwest. So I think that was a huge influence on me. So I make nacimientos, or nativity scenes, and one of the things that I like about that is worldwide, when you look at artists that choose this genre, they usually have a real strong sense of place or geography. So if maybe you're in Brazil, you're using this, or, you know, somewhere else, they're using tin or steel. So it's my joy, like Sue says, to kind of focus on Polk County. And so one of my favorite crushes right now incorporates both a duck figurine. They're tiny, they're little, they fit in egg cartons, but so it incorporates a duck, and of course on the other side of the manger is a beaver.
1: For our worldwide audience, the reference is to the two state school mascots, who one is a duck and one is a beaver. Yes, because we have to keep everybody happy
2: and
1: down.
2: And they stay on opposite sides of the
1: is
2: manger.
1: Is there a woo wolf anywhere in this scene?
2: Not yet, because...
1: You don't want a wolf in a manger.
2: No, everyone is welcome. I just can't figure out how to do a wolf exactly and not make it look like a coyote. But you know, if you're local, you know that there is sort of a underground mascot at WU, the squirrel. So that is one of my personal goals, to come up with.
1: We sneak in squirrels in a lot of our stuff. Our Monmouth welcome brochure has a little squirrel just kind of tucked away in there. So definitely the unofficial mascot this area. Okay, so now you've got a name. You've got your group. The Three Musketeers are at it. Paula, how did you get this to a cohesive thing ready to go? How did you pull this all together?
0: One of the great things about this group is that we've had the summer to work together, and so it's been pretty laid back. I don't usually have this much time. So, you know, after when Sue talked to me, I was super, super excited, and I've just gotten more excited you know, we will start looking at work soon. We will

0: day. There will be a final day closing reception on November 7th, and that is for the Monmouth Independence communities. We will also have an opening reception sometime the week of October 5th. We've also talked about a possible workshop, community student workshop, and a talk as well. So
1: this is bigger than a normal, this is a lot going on.
0: Yeah, we're doing quite a few extra activities with this show.
2: I think one of our aims is to show the students that, one can have a creative life as long as they live. The joy of that is giving our knowledge and sharing what we do with our communities and especially with our college civilization and just trying to let them know they don't have to even earn a living as a potter or a painter. They can do it throughout their lives just for the joy and the wealth that it gives to their life.
1: I just don't think we're in a normal functioning place, though, with all the artists that we have here. This doesn't feel normal like anywhere I've ever lived.
3: We're not normal.
1: Like this, we're all just crackpot. It feels like there are just so many artists doing good work here. Do you think that this place is a magnet for the arts? I mean, Ellen, do you feel at home here in the arts? Is this a place that you've felt like you can stay creative? I mean, you've lived in some beautiful places.
3: Right. Thanks to the United States Marine Corps, my husband and I have been able to live in a lot of different places. And when we moved here, I was like, this is a two-stop light town. And my husband said, that's good because then you can't get lost, you know, because I'm famous for that. But I was amazed at what I call the world-class opportunities here between the Smith Mine Art Series, the Wu Art Galleries, you know, seriously, just these hidden gems that we can live in this tiny little two-stoplight town. There might be a third stoplight now, but in the midst of this vast rural agricultural valley, which I love, and then have easy access, like you walk two blocks or you drive two blocks to something that in LA you'd be driving 2 hours and finding parking, and between the art galleries and the music. Now the restaurants we were talking about, we have all these hidden gems. So it's exciting.
1: We were talking before recording about how Monmouth is now going to be the food capital of the Pacific Northwest. And I'm only sort of kidding. So there, look up some of our incredible restaurants, coffee shops. We have a local coffee roaster. So there are just some incredible things happening. Makers, bakers, artisans. It's just no call it to be around so many talented folks, right?
0: Absolutely. And I will say an observation that I have of this area is that people are here because they do love community. They do love their neighbors. They like being part of a small community. And I feel that there's less competition between artists. There aren't a lot of huge egos around here, which you often get in the arts. And I have observed artists being very supportive of one another and helping each other find the opportunities and to find those little, you know, hidden gems. It's very much a community, a supportive community.
4: I worked as a teacher and have been teaching pottery since 1972. I end up doing a class and then I pass out a sheet that has all of the places where you can buy clay, see clay in galleries, get supplies for your own work. And I did that for a class at the senior center recently. And I also am working on that display case that Paula described as low and flat. We're going to do a little section on the history, which I think is fascinating, that they think the first fired pots were accidents, lined a basket with clay from the creek, and then it fell in the fire and burned away the basket. So that little bit of history, then different methods of hand building and wheel throwing and glazing, just taking it through the whole process so that people can see even the cones that we use to identify the temperature in the kiln. So I'm working on that display, and I can't pass it up because as a teacher, I just feel like it's important to share all the details.
1: I didn't expect to learn that much today. my mouth is agape. I almost wish we had video. Sue's holding a book. What book are you holding, Sue? What is this book?
2: It's a pottery history of pottery in the Willamette Valley. There was a pottery company that was here between 1868 and 1896. I knew that Ellen had it, and she has loaned it to me. And Eleanor, I think what you've got in mind is amazing. And that's one of the things we want to share with the students at WU, too, that this ceramics, along with basketry, goes back thousands and thousands of years. And Oregon has the history right here. We have sandals that have been found that are, 5,000 or 6,000 years old? I mean, think about that.
1: Eleanor, and you've been here for just, you know, a few years, right? And have you found that Monmouth, does it continue to inspire you as an artist? Do you feel like there's any shortage of things that keep you motivated to do great work?
4: I think it all really is a lifetime of experience that points us in the direction we're going, and the changes that we make to be able to keep on doing what we do. When we moved from the East Coast to the West Coast, we very carefully looked for a location and a house where I could do pottery. When I moved here, it was quite different, and I don't have much of a space to work, but I can't not do it, so I found a space to keep going. And I think my travels have really kept me inspired too. I've spent 2 sessions working in Paraguay as a pottery consultant. And then again in Nicaragua, I went for a year as a volunteer when I was 82 and had an incredible experience. And so did the potters in Nicaragua, actually. So all of those things influenced me. And I seem to really have found a niche here in Monmouth that works for where I am in my life.
1: Ooh, goodness, you guys. There's just so much. I'm just so excited for this gallery exhibit. Paula, are there any other notes or things going on about this that you're super excited about? Anything that we haven't talked about yet?
0: Well, clearly I completely forgot about the history part of the exhibit.
3: This is like the trailer and then you have to see the video.
0: Yes, there are many components. No, I can't think of anything that we haven't covered, except that there will also be some two-dimensional artwork from each of the artists. We've got a few pieces. Students are framing them, maybe as we speak. Yeah, so each artist will have 3 to 5 two-dimensional wall pieces as well. Okay.
1: And the reception that happens on the 7th, the artists will all be there for the meet and greet. You'll be able to meet your adoring public.
3: Yes, okay. Absolutely.
0: 2 to 4.
1: Okay. And now, it seems like the crackpots, y'all are just getting started. So this is the first of many things. Eleanor, Sue, Ellen, what's next for the crackpots? Have you even had time to think about what's next? You just got to get through this first.
3: It's just been a whirlwind, hasn't it, Sue? Eleanor.
2: Well, I'm hoping to have a few more firings in my kiln, that's for sure.
1: What about you, Eleanor? What's on the docket for you?
4: I am actually having a medical problem right now. I'm hoping to get over that so I can get back to making berry bowls again. Mm-hmm.
1: And I know, Ellen, you have an Etsy store where you sell your things.
3: Primarily, at this stage of life and with my limited production due to family needs, I pretty much sell exclusively on Etsy. Nice. And really appreciate my followers. They have people waiting for things even as we speak. And then I do the General House Bazaar and maybe 1 or 2 other local bazaars just kind of for fun. So my goal is to get my hands in the mud in my studio. Yeah, sit down and do it.
1: And I do love seeing what y'all do for the Tiny Art Show. The Tiny Art Show is something that our friends of the library put on, and also with the Monmouth Arts Commission, and it is such a blast. The art is 6x6x6, and people do some incredible stuff. And we have age groups that gets broken out, and I really love seeing the work that you all do at that show. So stay tuned to City Socials for more information about the Tiny Art Show. So before I let you guys out of my studio, I'm going to ask you all, what do you feel is your greatest accolade as an artist? Your greatest, also your greatest rejection or disappointment? You could throw that in there too. And Eleanor, we're going to start with you.
4: Okay. I did all the pottery for one of the houses in a street of dreams in Auburn, Washington, a few years ago. It was really exciting to see umbrella stands and large vases. And someone stole one of my pieces.
1: Somebody touring in the street of dreams stole a piece of your work? My goodness.
3: That's a high compliment, I guess.
4: Being part of the Columbia City Gallery in Seattle for 20 years was pretty special for me.
1: Well, you're pretty special to us. So, Ellen, what about you?
3: So, I think probably the biggest one is... A few years ago, there was a representative from the National Cathedral back in Washington, D.C., and I can't remember why they were in Oregon, what they were doing, but they would have a rotating exhibit of nativities reflecting each one of the states. And so there was an Ash Creek nativity purchased and displayed at the National Cathedral in Washington, D.C. So that was, I should say, that was one of my biggest accolades. And then another one was when someone reached out to me on Etsy, and when she was going through her mother's things, she had passed away, and she was going through her mother's things, she found one of my nativities and sought me out and has become one of my customers. So that was definitely sweet.
1: That's lovely. What about you, Sue?
2: Well, it's at a different level slightly, but when we lived in California, my husband suggested I enter some pieces in the Monterey County Fair, which I did, and one of the pieces got Best of Show. Well, unbeknownst to me, Walt Disney was going to every county in California collecting the best of shows and having an exhibit at Disneyland in Orange County. And I was teaching 6th, 7th, and 8th grade art in a lovely little private school. And all of my students and their parents were in the audience when Mickey Mouse came out on the stage holding my pot with its blue ribbon, called me on stage, and gave me a kiss. I got an autographed copy of Mickey with my pot, and that's my 15 minutes of fame.
1: And I know she's not making it up, because I have seen the photo of her and Mickey, and I think it was after the kiss, because she's looking, you know, a little coquettish in it. It's adorable. Paula, what about you?
0: Oh, boy, I didn't know.
1: Yeah, you're an artiste as well. What are you proud of in your art world, even if it's other people's things that you do? What are the things that you're most proud of?
0: Well, I will say that in this context, I am definitely most proud of my students and the program that we have built for our students at WU. When I first started there, 20 years ago, we had one gallery, and I had one gallery assistant/intern. And we have grown the program to be a student-centered, student-run program that is just thriving. And I'm super proud of that.
1: And name those galleries for the audience. Tell them what the names are.
0: Cannon Gallery of Art is in Campbell Hall on the WU campus. We have two galleries in the library, second floor, third floor of Hammersley Library. We have a gallery, featured student gallery that is all student work, and that is in the Werner University Center. And then our Flex Space Gallery, which is also a student gallery, is going to be moving from the ITC building over to the APSC building as soon as we get that room kind of redone for us.
1: And y'all did so much good work on that ITC gallery. It looked really good. So, yes.
0: Well, the new one's going to look good too.
1: There you go.
0: But stay tuned for that.
1: All right. Well, this has been an action-packed episode of Monmouth Monthly. I am so excited that I had this group of ladies in here with me today. Again, you can see the crackpots and their display. It's going to be at the Hammersley Library, second floor, Western Oregon University, September 28th through November 7th. Don't forget, on November 7th, from 2 p.m. to 4 p.m. is going to be the artist reception, the finale. You'll get an opportunity to meet the artist, and I am telling you, you do not want to miss that. And welcome back, WU students. We are going to be so excited to have you back in town, back on campus. Just as a reminder to folks who may be listening to this on air, still have a couple weeks left of Music in the Park every Wednesday in August from 6:30 p.m. Main Street Park, the best free concert series this side of the Mississippi. You don't want to miss out. Family friendly. Come on down to the park and enjoy all that that has to offer. Also, just as a reminder, City of Monmouth has an accessibility workshop on September 14th. That's at 10 a.m. to 12 p.m. at Monmouth City Hall and Council Chambers. It's a great opportunity to learn about how your business and community can be accessible for all. September, we are also hosting a town hall in Monmouth, September 24th at 5:30 p.m. It's right ahead of National Emergency Preparedness Month in October. We're going to have a visitor from the Emergency Management Team of Oregon to come and talk to folks about how they can better prepare themselves in their own homes for emergencies. 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
5: 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And do you have my mic on? It sounds weird to me.
6: I do have your mic on.
5: Okay, all right. Well, I'm just listening on a very strange headset here. But this is Melanie Zermer, and I'm the executive director of, or executive producer of Willamette Wake Up. And I'm here today because we are in our summer pledge drive. We don't normally have a summer pledge drive, or at least one in August, but we really do need your support right now. And so if you've been listening to this program going, yeah, that's a pretty good...
6: I had the wrong mic on.
5: Okay, so I'm going to start over because I'm Melanie Zermer, and I'm the executive producer of Willamette Wake Up. And I'm here because it's our August pledge drive. Now, we normally don't have a pledge drive in August, but we really need your support right now. And so if you're going, oh, I want to do it right now, KMUZ.org, hit the donate button. But Brian and I are here going to spend a couple of minutes with you, just sharing with you why we think community radio is important. And I think the program you just heard, Monmouth Monthly, is an example of our mission, you know, celebrating the people, the culture, and the civic life of the Mid-Willamette Valley. You know, we don't do a lot of breaking news, investigative reporting, but we like to fill in the blanks by showcasing the community that is our community. And just hearing that story about these older women who are still making a difference in their community, to me, was very inspiring. How about the 82-year-old woman who's still volunteering out in the world?
6: Right. And making a difference in people's lives.
5: Right.
6: You know, that's one of the things that Willamette Wake Up does, is we promote personal experiences and how it changes lives in the community.
5: Right.
6: And I remember just recently we had Virginia Green in, who was 100 years old, or was going to be 100 years old.
5: And she is now.
6: She is now. And she was honored by the city of Salem for all of the volunteer work that she does and what she does and for the community.
5: Right. And again, this isn't late-breaking news, but it's important news and a way to know about our community and really have a lot of pride. And our community is really doing a lot.
6: It is. And we don't want to sound like it's the Geritol hour, right?
5: Right. But,
6: because we do focus on other people. Like we focus on young people. About the student at the that went through the teen parent program in Roberts High School.
5: Oh, right. That was from Girly Pop Politics.
6: Right, on Willamette Wake Up.
5: And Jane Tichenall herself, by our standards, Brian, is a young person.
6: That's correct. That's
5: she's
6: right.
5: She's a host of the Girly Pop radio program.
6: Yes, she is. And then also we did a piece, I think it was Salem History Moment, that did the piece on the archaeological dig at Willamette University with the with a manual training Indian school.
5: Right. Actually, I did the story, but right. the person behind the dig is Kimberly Fitzgerald, she's with the city's Historic Preservation Commission, but she produces a weekly program for Willamette Wake Up, which we're going to hear at the end of this program here. But yeah, so that's another kind of program we do. Not only do we have different co-hosts, different hosts that produce segments with conversations with people about things going on in the community, but also sometimes we'll go out and create a story, and I did. I went out and covered that archaeological dig that was happening earlier this summer.
6: Which involved college students. Once again, that's the young people of the community.
5: That's right.
6: So it's good. It's a good thing.
5: Right. And of course, we have newsmakers on, like Superintendent Andrea Castaneda from Salem Kaiser Schools. We've had city councilors from various cities in the region on. So, you know, we cover a lot of different things.
6: The mayor of Woodburn.
5: Yeah, that's right. We had the mayor of Woodburn.
6: That's correct. Yeah.
5: Right. So culture, civic life, and the people that make this place great.
6: And I think we need to let the listeners know that you can be a part of this. If you want to make a donation, go to kmuz.org and click on the donate button. And right now we know things are tight economically, but if you can throw $5 towards us, $50, whatever, and we're really focusing in on sustaining donors, which is a where you give monthly, and that gives us a lot of stability in our budgeting. Just like you use your budget at home, you know you can count on that money every month, and if you can throw $5 or $10 or anything that you can afford. Anything that you can afford per month is the right amount.
5: And right now, supporting media, especially local media, is more important than ever as larger media corporations gobble up smaller community organizations. I mean, we've been hearing about the local daily or weekly newspapers in the small towns that are basically folding.
6: That's right.
5: So anywhere you can maintain a communication network in your local community, we're saying this is a good thing.
6: That's independent also.
5: Right, right.
6: And that costs money. And this is not, and the other thing about KMUZ is that no one here is paid.
5: Right. So people might want to go, well, where do you spend your money then?
6: That's correct.
5: Right. Well, I mean, certainly we have studio rent. We're co-located with Capital Community Media just in south downtown Salem. And so we've got our landlord. They want rent. Obviously, we have equipment purchase and repairs. We have music licensing fees, which is a pretty heavy cut in our budget. But we're smart in that by becoming a member of the National Federation of Community Broadcasters, NFCB, we can get those music licensing fees at a lower rate. 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
6: So you mean we're not just a fly-by-night radio station?
5: No.
6: We're legit.
5: We're part of a larger network of community radio stations all over the nation. 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
5: Yes, I just ordered one yesterday.
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5: And
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6: Right, and thank you in advance. And thank you for listening to Willamette Wake Up. And we're going to go right into our next segment, which is Salem History Moment, and they're going to explore guide dogs for the blind.
7: 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This program is brought to you by your local Salem Historic Landmarks Commission and focuses on the people, places, and events in Salem's past. This is Kimberly Fitzgerald. Those of you who know me know that I love dogs. My husband and I are currently raising a guide dog puppy for Guide Dogs for the Blind. Guide Dogs for the Blind was incorporated on May 27th, 1942 by Lois Merrihue and Don Donaldson. They had been witnessing many veterans returning from fighting in World War II who had been blinded by combat, who had no support. An organization they heard of, the American Women's Voluntary Services, had been established in 1940 to help mobilize women to support the war effort and support returning veterans to help transition them back to regular life. Lois and Don reached out to their director, Mrs. Stanhope Nixon, and they worked together to establish Guide Dogs for the Blind. They first began training dogs and instructing students from a rented home in Los Gatos, California, which is near San Jose. The first dog they trained was a German shepherd named Blondie, who they rescued from a local shelter. And she was paired with returning veteran Sergeant Leonard Falk, a 26-year-old who had been blinded when his binoculars were hit by sniper fire. In 1947, they had grown and opened a campus near San Francisco in San Rafael, and their program continued to grow and thrive. Due to increased demand, by 1995, they expanded their campus to Oregon and opened one in Boring, Oregon. Now, Guide Dogs for the Blind is the largest guide dog school in North America. Since their founding in 1942, they have raised and trained over 16,000 guide dogs. Their services are provided free of charge to their blind clients, including personalized training and ongoing support. Their work improves mobility for their clients, empowering people of all ages who are blind or visually impaired to better make their way in the world. One of the most moving stories I heard before deciding to raise a guide dog puppy was the story of Michael Hingson and his guide dog, Roselle. Michael worked at the World Trade Center in 2001, and on Tuesday, September 11th, 2001, Roselle and Michael were working on the 78th floor of Tower 1 when the first plane hit 18 floors above at 8:45 in the morning. Roselle first guided Michael down the 78 flights of emergency stairs and made it to the lobby. But by the time they had reached the sidewalk, Tower 2 had been hit and had started collapsing. One of the key things that they train guide dogs to do is something called respectful disobedience. What this means is that if their owner tries to walk in a way that may be dangerous to him, the dog is trained to stay put and not go. They hold firm and then they choose to redirect their owner in a safer way. Roselle ended up doing this hundreds of times for Michael, guiding him 40 blocks to a friend's apartment she was familiar with. Roselle received the award for canine excellence in the service dog category in 2002. If you want to learn more about Guide Dogs for the Blind, please visit guidedogs.com. Thanks for joining us for a Salem History Moment. For more information about Salem's Historic Landmarks Commission and our Historic Preservation Program, please visit cityofsalem.net.

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And I need to mention that today's underwriter of the day is the Neighbors Helping Neighbors Resource and Bike Fair. It's a community event that brings people together to share resources, lend a hand, and strengthen our neighborhoods. 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

6th from 11 a.m. to 2 p.m. next to the Four Corners Elementary School, organized by Reborn Bikes Feed the People Food Party or Food Pantry and the Coalition of Black Trade Unionists. 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And that's going to do it for us today on Willamette Wake Up. Thank you for listening. Tomorrow, Conservation Spotlight continues a conversation from July about the Detroit Dam drawdown from a fish biology perspective with Greg Taylor from the U.S. Army Corps of Engineers. This project is designed to save salmon, but could impact drinking water and a recreation-based economy in nearby communities. And then we'll learn about the upcoming Salem Symphonic Winds Concert, Broadway Uncorked. That's tomorrow on Willamette Wake Up. And we'd like you to stay tuned to Willamette Wake Up, because at the top of the hour, in just a few minutes, it's the Ezra Klein Show with conversations on things that matter. At 10 a.m., it's the Celtic Music Hour with our own Ann and Beth. At 11, No Small Endeavor tries to answer the question, what does it mean to live a good life? At noon, it's Economic Update. And then Random Public Radio Shows with PRX Random is at 12:30. From 4 to 6, it's Spinning Back in Time with DJ O. At 1 o'clock, it's The Latest in Tech with DJ Soul. And from 2 to 4, it's Million Dollar Show, once again with DJ Soul. And from 7 to 9 o'clock, it's The Tonic, the Funky Groove Show, which features a mix of instrumental funk and groove music spanning the past 7 decades. 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And from 10 to 11, it's Notes from the Jazz Underground, where jazz gets just a little weirder, a little louder, and a little more on the edge. And at 11 o'clock, it's Sound Ideas, where they explore the artistry of jazz, blues, and the spoken word. 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I'm Brian Gingrich, and I will see you tomorrow on the radio.

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3: What is big, ugly, and has united Republicans and Democrats when it seems like nothing else can? AI data centers. This week on the Ezra Klein Show, I'm talking to the writer Jasmine Sun about reporting on the fight over whether and where to build more of them.
4: The phrase that you hear a lot from AI critics is, why is this being shoved down our throats? A lot of the public backlash to AI that has risen over the past 6 months is not explained by people thinking that the technology has no use at all. And I think that's also what I hear echoed in these data center debates. It's not just it's going to use this much water or that much water. I frankly think that even if there was no misinformation about water use, people would be just as angry about the data centers.
3: More from my conversation with Jasmine Sun after the break.

0: What is big, ugly, and has united Republicans and Democrats at a time when it has felt like nothing else could? AI data centers. Last August, a Heatmap News poll found that about 4 in 10 voters would oppose a data center being built where they live. By May of this year, opposition grew to 7 in 10. Florida Governor Ron DeSantis, a Republican, of course, has proposed a new citizens' bill of rights for AI.
1: The incentives of big tech are not the same as what's in the interest of the people and the public.
0: Senator Bernie Sanders called for a national data center moratorium.
2: This moratorium will give democracy a chance to catch up with the transformative changes that we are witnessing and make sure that the benefits of these technologies work for all of us, not just the wealthiest people on Earth.
0: There are over 100 local or statewide moratorium proposals across the country. And here in New York, Governor Kathy Hochul, not usually thought of as a hardcore populist, just imposed a one-year moratorium on data center construction.
3: These hyperscale AI data centers consume enormous amounts of power, truly threatening to outpace our grid's capacity, and they drive up costs for local ratepayers. And I refuse to let those costs be passed on to New Yorkers who already pay too much for their utility bills.
0: So I wanted to get into the fight over data centers. How much of this is really about water or electricity or aesthetics? And how much is about AI itself and the companies that are behind it? My guest today is Jasmine Sun. Jasmine has been doing excellent coverage of both the culture inside the AI companies, unusual culture, and the anger that is building against them in the rest of the country. I highly recommend following her Substack, but right now she just finished a reporting trip in the Midwest, talking to the people organizing against these data centers. And I wanted to hear what she'd learned. Jasmine Sun, welcome to the show.
4: I'm so excited to be here.
0: So you just got back from a reporting trip in Wisconsin and Michigan, covering the fight over data centers. Let's just start with what you see when you're near a data center. What does it look like?
4: I think one of the most important things about rural Wisconsin and rural Michigan is how beautiful it is. I felt like I was in Eden. I felt like I was in paradise. It's incredibly lush, incredibly green. And as you get closer to a data center, you start to see more power lines, you start to see more towers, and eventually you just see what looks like an extremely large, flat warehouse. But you just see this sort of like verdant landscape give way to what is a windowless industrial park. Data centers are very ugly. I think I didn't appreciate this until I started standing in front of them, getting near them, listening to them. People will time how long it takes to drive past a data center on the highway going 70 miles per hour in Port Washington. I think it's like a minute and 42 seconds. The size of these things.
0: That's long on a highway.
4: It is a long, long ride. Like these hyperscale data centers are huge. They are massive. And so I think that the aesthetic questions, right, around is this what I want my state, my community to look like? These are really salient to people.
0: You spent a lot of time with people organizing against data centers. Who were they?
4: You had stay-at-home moms. You had retired executives. You had farmers who didn't like the impacts on their land. You had activists, professional activists with environmental groups in the state. It was an interesting mix of people, but a lot of women, relatively more left-leaning, though definitely some right-leaning folks as well.
0: So one question I've heard people ask is, how much is this different than other kinds of industrial installations? I mean, there are a lot of things that are built all over the country that you wouldn't necessarily want to be right next to. Are data centers unusual in this, or are they, you know, from fracking to industrial agriculture, just like the latest version of it?
4: It's a good question. It's one I had and thought a lot about before I went. And I've talked to city officials who are confused by this question of, we had a chip fab here, we had an auto plant here, we had a fulfillment center here, and nobody cared as much. Why are data centers so much more unpopular than, say, solar farms, which also faced local opposition in places like Michigan? And so I think while the quality of life concerns around this thing is loud and annoying and ugly and consumes resources are very similar to other industrial projects. There must be some reason that opposition is so much more severe and widespread, even beyond the communities where the data centers are literally being built. And I think that question has a lot to do with the AI, with the AI industry, and sort of the way that people feel about these companies and these projects.
0: When I read your reporting on this, when I've talked to people involved in this, it always feels to me there are sort of three layers of concerns that are converging into what we call the data center backlash. There's process. Then there's direct impacts, you know, the environment, water, electricity. And then there's AI itself. And maybe let's go through them sort of one by one. One thing that I have been hearing a lot of, and that I've seen in your reporting as well, is the anger over how these processes are going, and in particular, the use of NDAs, which is not that common, right? I've covered a lot of what does it take to build a housing development, and you don't tend to hear a lot of the city councilmen got put under an NDA.
4: Right.
0: So what is happening with these NDAs?
4: Yeah, I mean, this is also something that really surprised me. And I think the NDAs that...
0: I should say non-disclosure agreements.
4: Right, the non-disclosure agreements. This has really inflamed the amount of local opposition that you see. And so basically what would happen oftentimes is there would be some sense starting in city council that maybe a big development project was going to show up. But because of the NDAs, the council members would not be able to disclose that necessarily it was a data center, necessarily who the customers were going to be, a company like OpenAI or a company like Anthropic or whoever, or even the size of the project, like how much electricity is this actually going to consume. But whispers get around. And as soon as whispers get around, you start to get social media posts, you start to get rumors, and the city council, because they are beholden to these NDAs, they lose the ability to get ahead of the social media narrative. That was something I repeatedly heard from these local government officials, was we could not get ahead of social media because we had signed an NDA and rumors started getting around.
0: But why do the companies want these NDAs signed?
4: I mean, I think they didn't think about it. They didn't realize there would be a backlash. They just thought it would be easier in case they change their mind. These companies sign lots of NDAs with their own workers, with anyone who works with them. I don't think there's a good reason. Microsoft has actually decided to stop using NDAs because of the level of backlash. I've heard from people managing compute at some of the other AI labs that they are thinking of making the same decision. One thing that surprised me is all of the pro-data center, pro-build people who I spoke to, whether workers or AI developers, they all regret the NDAs. They all think that they made the situation much worse.
0: What is the impact of a new data center on water usage, water availability in a town?
4: They do require some of it, obviously, primarily for cooling the data centers because these chips and servers run really hot and they need AC. The thing that's gone a bit wrong in the water debate, I think, is that today's new data centers are almost all closed loop systems, closed loop in the same way that air conditioning is closed loop, which means they're recycling the water within the system and they use a fraction of the water that, you know, golf courses use. And in fact, in places like Janesville, Wisconsin, we would often see a literal golf course right next to the data center site. But they do use some, and it has sort of become a very sticky icon of like these things, resource consumption. A lot of folks I talked to in Wisconsin and Michigan, they would say things like, you know, they're building right by the Great Lakes. Why would they do that if they weren't trying to drain the lakes? Why would they do that if they didn't need all this fresh water?
0: And so your view is at this point, the technology has changed such that water is not as big of a deal as maybe it actually was a couple of years ago. I think the next thing people have heard a lot about is energy usage.
4: Yes.
0: So walk me through that.
4: The electricity consumption issue is real. So data centers do in fact use an incredible amount of electricity. These chips and these servers that are processing gigantic mathematical calculations to make AI work require tons of energy. All these chips and clusters are talking to each other. You need the interconnections to be really fast. In order to get like a ChatGPT answer really quickly with low latency, you need these super fast connections. All of that's powered by electricity. So we are talking about a really, really significant amount of new electricity that is going to require new generators, new power plants. It's probably going to be natural gas in the near future. Once a data center is fully operational, there is not a ton of air and water pollution, assuming that everything's working correctly. They are relatively clean facilities. But, you know, like a lot of folks are concerned about the electricity use. They're saying, yeah, maybe the data center doesn't use that much water. Maybe the data center doesn't pollute that much. But what about all of these, you know, new power plants that they're going to build in order to power it?
0: When the tech companies come into these towns and begin talking to the city council members, when they begin talking to the community, what are they sort of promising on the one hand, right? This is why this will be good for you. And what are they asking for on the other?
4: Yeah, I mean, so these things do provide an incredible amount of tax revenue, right? And so in Mount Pleasant, on the old Foxconn site, which ended up being bought out by Microsoft, they saw, oh, there's all this infrastructure already here. Why don't we build a hyperscale data center on this unused industrially zoned land? Microsoft is on track to pay $19.6 million in property taxes in 2026. This is expected to continue for many years. Again, this is a small village of 28,000 people. And so there are really meaningful property tax benefits. And I do think I find it frustrating personally when anti-data center organizers say that the job creation is a myth, because I think that 500, you know, maybe six-figure jobs for folks who go through apprenticeships but maybe don't need college degrees that last 2 to 6 years, that's enough time to build a family. That's enough time to buy a home. I think it's super meaningful. And when I talk to technicians, when I talk to workers, clearly it was extremely meaningful work. I think one of the things that was the most surprising to me when I talked to data center activists was that they responded to so many of the pro arguments with, I don't believe them. So like, this company says that they are going to treat the water with chemicals in it so that it doesn't flow into the lakes. People would say, I don't believe them. It was really clear to me that data centers are showing up in an environment of extremely low trust in both governments and in corporations, to the extent where the pro arguments almost do not land because people just aren't interested in anything an outside tech company is going to tell them. They say they have big PR teams. They can say whatever they want.
0: One of the things that came up a lot in your reporting and that I thought was interesting was the fear that this is a bubble.
4: For sure.
0: And what's going to happen is your community will agree to something. And then in the middle, the bubble is going to pop,
4: right?
0: And you're going to end up with a half-finished data center or one that is not being kept up correctly or something where the, you know, promised benefits don't emerge. I mean, you were in Wisconsin, which had a very, very bad experience with Foxconn, which seems to be structuring the way people are thinking about at least some of this. So talk to me a bit about that set of concerns.
4: Absolutely. Yeah. I think in terms of what people in these communities with these data centers feel when they see the projects come in with their gigantic, like $2 billion of investment, like these gigantic numbers that are being dangled, it feels like a bubble to them. One, they're seeing news articles saying maybe AI is a bubble. We don't know it's a bubble, but it could be. Two, you do have experiences like Foxconn, where you have an big tech company show up in a very small community, in this case, Mount Pleasant, Wisconsin, a city of like 28,000 people. It's not very big. Get, you know, hundreds of millions of dollars in infrastructure investment and tax subsidy from the town, promise 13,000 high-paying manufacturing jobs, and then pull out because the contract wasn't set up correctly. They decided they didn't actually want to build a bunch of flat-screen TVs in Wisconsin. And the town is left on the hook, having invested all of this money in the grid and in roads. They got, I think, 1,000 jobs in the end. Foxconn is still paying back all of this debt that has been accumulated. And so experiences like that have really, really soured people on the question of when an outside big tech company comes in and, you know, promises these gigantic numbers and all of these jobs and all of this tax revenue. And it's for this technology that, like, you can't, a lot of people, they don't see, they don't feel, they don't find personally extremely, extremely useful, not at the levels of these valuations. They have a lot of questions about, if the bubble pops, are we going to be the ones left with a stranded asset in our community? I mean, in Janesville, Wisconsin, it was famously the site of this 100-year-old GM plant that was the centerpiece of the community that employed a ton of people. When they left during the financial crash in 2008 and the plant closed down, not only did it sort of devastate the community from a work perspective, but they also left $30 million of contamination and hazardous waste in the middle of the city that has never been cleaned up. There's forever chemicals in there. This is why developers have not been able to sell this brownfield, is because there's so much waste that GM never cleaned up. And so I think that people worry about what happens if the AI bubble pops, if maybe it doesn't pop and the data center developers just decide, never mind, we want to build elsewhere. Never mind, this data center isn't good enough. We have newer, better technology. And who's going to be left holding the bag? That was the question I heard over and over again.
0: So Art Abundance last year with Derek Thompson,
4: I heard,
0: or published it. And one thing I've heard, been asked by a lot of people, is like, what is the Abundance take on a data center? And the think the beginning of that book has this line that, you know, the question is, what do we need more of and how do we get it? Mm-hmm. And I think the question here that has been so hard for the AI companies, for the people trying to build data centers, is actually getting people to believe they need more of them, right? When you're talking about building affordable housing, when you're talking about, you know, building an array of solar panels or wind turbines, there's a pretty legible argument for why you need that, right? People still may not like it, but we need homes because we need places for people to live. We need solar panels because we need clean, renewable energy. Mm-hmm. How much is this like a normal kind of, I don't even exactly want to call it NIMBYism, but a normal kind of, I don't want the industrial infrastructure built in my backyard because, like, you know, what am I going to get out of that? Mm-hmm. And how much of it is actually something that is more related to people's feelings about AI, which is, I don't want this built here because why would I want to pay the cost for a thing that I don't want there to even be more of in the first place?
4: This, I think, was one of my big motivating questions going into this trip is it, quote unquote, normal NIMBYism? Is it about AI? Is it about something else? And so I spent time both looking at polls and trying to talk to people about, would you be excited if this was a chip factory, which would use a lot more water and pollute a lot more? Would you be excited if it was a solar farm, also maybe acquiring agricultural land and turning it into industrial use? Would you be excited if it was a million other things? And I talked to Nick Bagley, who you've had on your show, about, is this just proceduralism? And we talked about the solar farms example, where solar farms, the opposition used very similar tactics to the data center opposition. They were organizing in Facebook groups. They were packing town halls. They were talking about the local impacts and the importance of farmland and the visions for their communities. There were zoning fights, of course. But like you say, with the solar farms, you do have a very clear pro case. You have a faction. You have a group of people, a constituency, people who care about the environment, who want renewable energy, who understand that that's a thing that, yeah, maybe it sucks to have in your backyard, but you can take one for the team because this is important for our planet. You don't really have a pro faction with AI. Same with like the auto plant, right? Everyone drives a car. They see their car as essential. I think the fact that it's creating these tangible outputs really, really matter. I don't think that data centers have a compelling pro-constituency besides the utility companies and the AI companies, which are already incredibly, incredibly unpopular. Nobody wants it, was a phrase I heard over and over.
0: You have a very influential definition of AI populism where you call it a worldview in which AI is viewed not only as a normal technology, but as an elite political project to be resisted. Unpack that for me.
4: The phrase that you hear a lot from AI critics is, why is this being shoved down our throats? Or with, you know, ChatGPT, it's not that people are saying there is literally no use for ChatGPT. It's people are saying, why are you forcing me at my job to use AI to do something worse when I could do it better? And so I think that a lot of the public backlash to AI that has risen over the past 6 months is not explained by people thinking that the technology has no use at all. It's not explained by them being worried about specific technical properties of LLMs that might lead to rogue AI or misalignment or whatever, which are the sort of safetyist arguments. It's AI as sort of an avatar for a small group of Silicon Valley billionaires' ability to impose their vision of the world onto everybody else without their consent. And I think that's also what I hear echoed in these data center debates. It's not just it's going to use this much water or that much water. I frankly think that even if there was no misinformation about water use, people would be just as angry about the data centers.
0: The data centers, like as you're saying, I think speak to this AI populism question like even more precisely. Because the issue with AI itself is that I think people's relationship to it is very complicated.
4: Yeah.
0: Right? I have myself a very complicated relationship to AI. Like, I use it a fair amount. I'm not sure I think it's a good thing for society the way it is going. I don't want my kids using it. I know they'll be using it. Like, maybe it'll make things better, but I really don't know. Like, I think that the costs are going to be very, very high for us relationally and economically and, you know. And so I'm very conflicted. Mm-hmm. But do I want to live next to a data center? Yeah, no.
4: Yeah, it's totally different.
0: Like, that's easier.
4: I mean, one of the most
0: interesting
4: things...
0: Somebody is just making you do that.
4: Yes, of, like, going to this... Back-to-back, I went to this Abdul Bernie AOC rally in Lansing, Michigan, and then I went and saw the Celine activists the next day, and I was researching how the Celine Stargate Project happened. And it was really interesting to see these echoes of the populist message sort of manifest in this specific project. Like, when I'm at this rally, people are talking about the oligarchy. They're talking about corporate billionaires, whether it's big tech or big pharma or DT, the utility companies, paying off politicians in order to, you know, screw the people over. And that's why you need the people to come together and to get money out of politics. Then when I learned how the Celine data center saga played out, what happened was the Celine Township City Council, unlike a lot of city councils, actually voted 4-1 against rezoning their land for the data center. So this was a case where local government said, this is not our vision for our community. It's not worth it to us. And what happened, the data center developers sued Celine Township, a town of, like, again, a few thousand people, into saying, wait, no, this is exclusionary zoning. You can't have no industrial use in your entire township. And when a town of that size is getting sued by a giant AI data center developer, they just settled. They were just like, fine, give us a few million for the fire department and for some schools. And this fight is not worth it to us. But that, to people, felt like a profound violation of little d democracy. It felt like the dark money and politics story, which is, you know, you have some very rich companies show up with a bag of money to your politicians. They don't tell anybody else what's happening. The politicians aren't allowed to tell their citizens and involve them in the decision-making process. And they themselves work out a deal that is fundamentally asymmetric because of the amount of money on one side, that will then transform the image of your community, your lived reality, into the world that these tech companies have decided for you. And so I think that the data centers, in that sense, are a very visceral microcosm of the way that a lot of people feel that AI is showing up in their lives.
0: More from my conversation with Jasmine Sun after the break.

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1: This is the Ezra Klein Show.

0: which means that workers lose all the economic leverage they have, and capital owners, people with money, can simply pay machine labor to do all the work instead of paying workers. What that means is anyone who earned their living by working is no longer able to do that. You end up with a world of runaway inequality where the rich get richer and the working class gets poorer. Maybe they get some welfare checks, but fundamentally, it's a loss of economic mobility in a society. And when I ask folks in Silicon Valley, do you think by default AI is going to increase or decrease inequality? I have not yet heard anyone say it will decrease inequality or keep it the same. They might say the floor will get really high. They might say AI will bring the cost of consumer goods down. And so people's lives are going to get cheaper and, you know, everyone will be super healthy, so it's okay. But I have not heard a single person in the tech industry tell me that they believe that AI is going to decrease inequality. And in fact, many people are very worried that instead, most workers will lose their leverage and be on a kind of permanent welfare in the far off future.
1: I'm pretty skeptical of this vision, although I don't rule it out, right? It might happen, although I just don't think AI is going to be quite as revolutionary as a lot of these people think and will not diffuse into the real world as easily. But, you know, the thing you're going to need to adjust to any major technological change is time. And then also it's like the AI industry is an all-out war to make sure we have as little time for adjustment as possible.
0: Yeah. I mean, look at
1: the job. And I just find it hard to like unknot that.
0: How many enterprise salespeople are OpenAI and Anthropic hiring in order to convince companies that they can replace their workforce, or maybe not replace, but expand their workforce with agents instead of humans, right? They are having these sales conversations trying to persuade people of these questions. I don't think that a permanent underclass is the likeliest outcome economically that we're going to get. I think that AI is actually just really jagged and human jobs are super complex and super hard to automate. And most of the folks who are predicting economic apocalypse haven't actually worked enough real jobs to know how complicated and how multifaceted most jobs really are. But I definitely agree on the speed point. I think that like Alex Dimas, the economist, has made this point very well. One thing I think a lot about are people say, well, humans can adjust, humans can reskill, they can retrain, they can just do the new jobs that we're going to develop instead. But you look at things like software engineering, where people will often say now, senior software engineers are doing great. They love Cloud Code. Junior software engineers have been mostly replaced, and you see hiring and job postings are down in that sector. Well, do we think that a human software engineer is going to reskill or upskill themselves faster than the next model is going to get better at software engineering? That's the question that I really wonder about is if AI progress outpaces humans' ability to reskill, retrain, upskill, adapt, then I'm not really sure what there is going to be left. There'll be some jobs left, but it's going to be a really, really painful adjustment.
1: I have had so many people at the top of these companies, right? The very tippy top, tell me they wish all this would slow down.
0: Yeah.
1: I'm sure you have had them say this to you, right? But in this world where in their unguarded moments, they will say they wish all this was going slower. Well, one way to slow AI down is to constrict the number of data centers you can build.
0: Yeah.
1: Just like you've done, you know, as good reporting as anybody on just how conflicted people even working for these companies seem to be about what they are building. And yet they're in this competitive race to build it as quickly as possible. And so it makes them a pretty unconvincing pro faction.
0: Oh, absolutely.
1: It's like,
0: yeah.
1: We're building the thing we're telling you to be afraid of, and we need to build it as fast as possible, even though we sort of admit that it would be better if the whole thing was slowed down.
0: It's very confusing.
1: It's a weird argument.
0: Yeah, it's so confusing. I remember when I sat down with Abdul Al-Sayed, the Michigan Senate candidate, he cited Dario's 50% white-collar job loss stat probably like five times in the 30-minute conversation. It's like, he was like, they're saying that there's going to be recursive self-improvement and it might kill us all. Like, yeah, I get why you would not want to make this thing go faster. This is true for data centers, but it's true for any other way that you might slow AI down, which is that everyone only wants to be slowed down if they can guarantee that the other companies, that the Chinese labs are going to slow down with them. So long as that's not true, they're going to keep racing. And I think for that reason, yeah, I mean, the thing that I hear when I talk to people at the companies and data center executives about the build out is how much money do we need to give these cities to let us build a data center? Tell us how to bribe them better. Tell us what we can do. And so when I talk to them about the build out, I'm not hearing any sort of personal moral reckoning with slowing AI down. I'm hearing, how do I make the bribes bigger? How big do they need to be?
1: So then how do you reconcile what

0: many of these executives, many of these AI company workers are telling you about their fears of creating an underclass, about their fears of losing control. I mean, we just saw the situation where OpenAI's model was breaking out of a sandbox in order to sort of cheat on its evaluation, right? So the AI safety people are very worried, right? The safety teams in here clearly don't have full control or even understanding of what they're building. How do you reconcile, if you reconcile, the way the AI companies talk when they are giving voice to their fears, or the people at them talk when they're giving voice to their fears, and their like pretty profound hostility to anything that would slow down how fast we are building this thing whose consequences they freely admit they cannot predict?
1: Yeah, it's fascinating because just on a very personal level, when I talk to people at these companies, I just think like, man, if I thought this thing might have a 10% chance of killing us all or taking everybody's job, I wouldn't work on it.
0: I would not build that.
1: I personally could not morally justify taking that chance. And when I talk to people who are not in the San Francisco AI world, they feel like I do. They're just like, why would you do it? And I think there are basically three rough buckets of rationales that I hear from people or that I hear between the lines from people. One is this sort of sense of techno-determinism. It's super intelligence is going to be built inevitably. There is no way it's not going to happen. If it happens, I want to be part of it. I want to make my money from it. I want to maybe make it happen in the least bad way. I think that's a super common answer. Another is this technology might kill us all, but it also might be really amazing. It might produce super abundance for everybody. We might be immortal. It might double everyone's lifespans, cure all diseases, bring the cost of every consumer good, housing, energy, whatever, to near zero. And that would be utopia. And so I think all the time to that anecdote that I think SBF said on a podcast where it's... Sam Bankman-Fried said on a podcast where it was like, if you could flip a coin and it was 51% odds, you would double the total amount of like human welfare and 49% chance everyone dies. Would you flip the coin? He says yes.
2: And again, I feel compelled to say like caveats here of like, you know, how do you really know that's what's happening? Blah, blah, blah, whatever. Put that aside, take the hypothetical, the pure hypothetical. Yeah.
1: I think this is a hyperbolic example, but I think it's not actually that far off from what a lot of the people building super intelligence believe too, that they are basically willing to flip the coin. Maybe we all die, but maybe we're all immortal. And that expected value-wise cancels things out. And then the final category is just, I think, folks who are so fascinated by the technical endeavor of whether we can build this thing and how to do it, that they just aren't super worried about the consequences or what else might happen. So people have all sorts of self-justifying narratives as to why it's worth it. Some, I think, are better than others. But it makes sense to me why the public is not particularly sympathetic to any of these.
0: I mean, that middle narrative, well, I heard Sam Bankman-Fried say that. I think it was on Tyler Cowen's podcast. And it's like, oh, that's like, that's a psychopath, right? To actually believe that, you would have to be a psychopath. You would have to have a very, very, very low value on, I think, human life.
1: Yes.
0: Right? Imagine being the person who flips that coin and it comes up wrong.
1: Oh, Jesus. Yeah.
0: Like, I'm a parent. The idea that you would do something that's like 51-49 on like, your kid is, you know, doubly happy, or your kid is gone. Like, you would never. You don't even want to say that out loud.
1: Of course. I think that's how almost everybody thinks about it. And again, I think 51-49 is obviously the most egregious example you could think of. And so SBF is very unsympathetic. But when I think about the super intelligence bet, a lot of people will characterize it as a 90-10 bet, as an 80-20 bet. And this question of how much is an acceptable amount of either extinction risk or total disempowerment risk. You know, I think people have very different risk appetites, and Silicon Valley is a place that has always prized their high risk appetite. I think it feels to a lot of these folks like they are pawns in some tech billionaires' game, and they do not like to feel that way.
0: I want to go back to the first bucket you were talking about, which is like the race dynamics.
1: Yes.
0: So at the most generous, the thing that I've heard repeatedly is sort of what you're describing, which is, it would be better if this were going slower, but I can't control that because I, whether I'm at, you know, Anthropic or OpenAI or Google or Meta, you know, if we slow down, It just is our less ethical competitors over there who speed up. And even if you put down legislation slowing down all of America, then it's China,
1: right?
0: You know, the CCP, which is going to win the race. I guess one question is, do you buy this central metaphor of a race that has a like a ticker tape line where at some point somebody passes it and then they have the recursive superintelligence and like the race is over? Or do you see this more as like most technologies, like a kind of like a linear set of gains? I mean, can be fast, can be slow, but that doesn't have that somebody is going to win dynamic.
1: Yeah, I find this really confusing. One of the first things that I did when I started reporting more deeply on AI was try to figure out what AGI meant, because a lot of the way that this race has been characterized is who will build AGI first, who will
0: build artificial general intelligence first.
1: First thing I found, no one agrees on what that means. AGI means everything from AI that can build itself to AI that can do all human jobs to AI that produces whatever number of economic value. And so everyone has these different milestones for what constitutes AGI to them. What that also means is that the race has different finish lines and moving finish lines. And I think that like you see the way that these models perform differently on benchmarks. They are extremely jagged. They can be super good at math and they can be super bad at poker at the same time. They can be amazing at cracking cybersecurity problems, but not able to build anything in the physical world. And because of that, I don't think that technology is as general as people suggest it is. I also think that means that it is much harder to define a finish line to the race. And my sense is that the race, because you cannot adjudicate it, everyone will always feel that they are falling behind on some dimension. I mean, to then make the case for that these AI companies are making is they do believe in this recursive self-improvement. They think that, you know, OpenAI, Google, DeepMind, and Anthropic are all extremely focused specifically on the question of, can we build AI that builds itself? Can we build an AI that can train the next generation model completely from scratch on its own? And in that sense, you get an exponential pace of improvement for whoever can hit that recursive self-improvement curve first. And they think that this might lead to that company pulling ahead. Right now, folks think that it's Anthropic, which has the best coding models, meaning they can code faster, meaning that their next models are even better. I can see where that argument is, but I'm not sure when we look at, you know, the latest Anthropic models versus the latest OpenAI models versus the latest, you know, Chinese open weights models, that we see a company pulling ahead that decisively in that way, especially when every single company and lab is using the same recursive self-improvement strategy. And so basically, I don't know that the race has a finish line, and that's what worries me about it continuing.
0: The reason I want to focus in on this race metaphor for a minute is I've come to think it is really one of the central dividing lines in how you think about different kinds of AI policy. Mm-hmm. Whether you think that we are in a race with China to get to the point where one side or the other is going to pull like endlessly and decisively ahead because they hit that, you know, recursive self-improving level. Well, then that means what you do in the next 1 to 3 years is incredibly, incredibly definitionally important. Mm-hmm. But if you don't believe that, if you believe something more like, yes, this is a powerful technology, it's a powerful technology that might have a lot of downsides, might come with a lot of social instability, its effect on a society may not be good, then let's run faster to the bad place is not nearly as compelling an argument. And all of a sudden, the idea that we should have policy in place that slows things down for more voice, for more consideration, it's not crazy. And I guess one place this goes is that I have begun to notice like a really interesting convergence between the SF AI safety people, in a way, and like the AI populace, like a Bernie Sanders or in a different way, an Abdul Al-Sayed, who are getting to not that different places, but through very, very different mechanisms, right? They're like the AI safety people who actually believe we are in a race, but they believe that winning that race might bring the end of humanity.
1: Right.
0: And so like they don't they don't want to move that fast, right? If we began to slow down, we would have more credibility for negotiating with China and like trying to come up with like international treaties and all the rest of it. You know, and then you have like the kind of more AI populist side who just like doesn't want to give all these tech billionaires all this power, who doesn't believe this technology will be good for people. And they're starting to come up with like maybe not the policies AI safety people would, but, you know, data center moratoriums and things like that. And so you have this sort of slightly strange, like you would not have considered this coalition.
1: It's super interesting. I mean, you literally have Ron DeSantis doing AI roundtables with Max Tegmark, who's been one of the leading advocates of pausing and slowing down AI, an MIT professor. And you have Bernie Sanders doing viral videos with Eliezer Yudkowsky, the guy who's telling us that AI is probably going to kill us all if we build it. I was talking...
0: Which is both in alliance, it doesn't and does kind of make sense. You know what I mean?
1: Yeah, totally. I've been spending some time in DC this year to talk to some of these AI populists, some from the social conservative right, others from, say, the labor left. And this Bannon guy I was talking to told me, he's like, you know, like, I wouldn't send my kids over to a playdate at the Polycule, but I can do coalitions. And so I think it's been one of the most interesting political stories going on right now is a sort of strange bedfellows that have emerged. I mean, even with the data center stuff, I was talking to an activist and they were saying these were liberal women who had gotten into politics after the 2016 election of Donald Trump. They said that data centers were the first thing that got them to talk productively with their Trump voting neighbors about politics. The first thing in like 10 years almost, which is fascinating to me. And in this sense, they felt a really strong sense almost of political agency that almost came out of this fight. So I think one of the big questions that folks in AI safety, for example, are thinking about is, do we want to build these alliances with the rising left and right populist waves in American culture in order to slow AI down? Maybe it's okay that we have different reasons and different theories for why AI is so dangerous. For one person is big model bad. For another person, it's big billionaires bad, big tech bad. And those folks are sort of linking arms in a lot of ways against the AI accelerationists and sort of the folks pushing the race faster.
0: So I think listening to this, we've been sort of living in the data center moratorium side of the politics. But what's the other side of it? What are the problems with just saying, okay, fine, like, let's not build any more data centers?
1: One, like, this is not actually the way that you would successfully slow down AI if that's what you really wanted. If one locality or one state imposes a moratorium, AI companies are very, very happy to go to other states or other countries. They're already flooding into Texas, for example, because it's had such a pro data center environment. People are looking at Louisiana, the Dakotas, Australia. Space, of course, is a current big interest of Elon Musk's because people think that maybe not now, but in 5 years, we can just put all the data centers in space and solve the political problems that way. So one is, I'm not really sure that this would stop AI progress that much. It would just shift the data centers to other places that do welcome them. The second thing is, I actually do think that there are ways for these deals to be good. Not every community should want a data center. I think that many of them may discuss it and say, this isn't what we want. We don't need the tax revenue that bad. But in a lot of the cases with these sites that I visited, like, you know, in the old GM site in Janesville, the Viridian Partners, the data center developer, was going to clean that brownfield up. They were the only ones willing to do so. I talked to a real estate broker who had tried to sell that site for 5 years, and he couldn't do it because not a single other commercial buyer wanted to clean up all of this hazardous waste. Only the data centers were willing to do that. Or with Mount Pleasanton, the Foxconn site, right? They had already cleared all this land. They had built all this infrastructure. Putting a data center there was a net improvement for the community, most, in my opinion, personally, from an economic perspective, from the perspective of there is nothing going on there anyway. So I think that there are ways to do these deals right. There is enough money in this industry that a lot of communities will decide it is economically beneficial for them to bring in these jobs and bring in this investment. But I think that the way that the data center deals have been done nearly guarantee the amount of public backlash that there's been. And the thing that will probably fix it, I suspect, is probably either like a state level streamlining where someone does the research, probably at the state level, maybe at the federal level, to figure out what is the fair way to do these deals? How do we ensure the communities get the most transparency, the most benefit out of data center deals when they happen? So it's not case by case and it's not so asymmetric with a town of 12,000 negotiating with an OpenAI or whatever.
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1: This is the Ezra Klein Show. My guest today is a writer, Jasmine Sun, who's been covering the fight over data center construction. So when you talk to people in the AI companies and sort of talk to them about this backlash, I know they're very worried about this, right?
2: Yes.
1: I've talked to them about this. What are they learning from it?
2: I do think that this year, in 2026, AI executives, AI researchers have started to take the public backlash a lot more seriously than they have in the past. I've heard executives ask, can we do better marketing? I don't understand why it is that Waymos are so unpopular. I've heard executives ask, what do you think are the deals that we should be making? Do you think we should just be mailing checks to every house that lives near a data center project? Will that fix things? Like, tell us how to make a better deal. Do we need to cut people's electricity prices in half? Would that work? Unfortunately, the word bribe gets used a lot more than I am personally comfortable with. I think that when you are framing the thing you're doing, even jokingly, as bribing communities into putting a data center there, I don't think you're starting off on the right foot. I think that people can feel when they are being bribed. I've heard these people say, these companies are bribing us. So there's a little bit of examination. The thing that I don't think is being examined as much as I want it to be, though, is, are we building a technology? Are we building a product that is helping people?
1: Yeah, the version of this I have heard is, we have a marketing problem. Maybe we should stop saying aloud so often,
2: yes,
1: that our technology might take everybody's job and has a 10% chance of upending or destroying humanity altogether. What has not been clear to me, even as they begin to like maybe move away from that messaging a little bit, is whether or not they no longer believe that. Again, my personal view is like, I don't think it's going to take everybody's job. But to the extent they do, or at least they take that very, very seriously, it's like, I keep hearing them say that we have a marketing problem. And I keep saying when I talk to them about this, that if you believe the things you have been saying, and in fact, the things you have told me personally, you don't have a marketing problem.
2: Yeah.
1: You have a problematic technology.
2: Yes.
1: Like, you have a product problem.
2: Yes.
1: Because people are not going to want that future.
2: Yeah. I mean, I think I would make some distinctions between, of course, different companies, different executives, right? Like, one thing that's like very interesting to me thinking about the comms in Silicon Valley is that for a very long time, these companies were only marketing to potential recruits and potential investors, basically. They were trying to win the vibes on AI Twitter in San Francisco. And I kind of feel like they never realized everyone else could hear them, right? And so now they're trying to take it back. But like, my sense is that Sam Altman, for a long time, part of the reason he was talking about like, oh, shifting the balance of power from labor to capital and like rogue AI and whatever, was also because he was winning points among people who he wanted to work at OpenAI. And he had to communicate that he was as AGI pilled as them. He was as worried about the same safety things as them. And now that his interest is more in political goodwill and IPOing and things like that, he sort of changed his tune. I mean, it's funny because people will say things like, yeah, there's like electricity costs and energy costs to AI, but like AI will maybe solve the climate. And I ask how. And to be clear, I think there are a lot of ways that AI can improve, you know, climate science research, help.
1: Yeah, building efficiency.
2: Yes, right? Absolutely. But like, at the same time, you ask people and it's just like, oh, I don't know. It's just going to do it, right? Or it's like, oh, how is AI going to improve robotics? Like, I don't know. AI will figure it out. You kind of do have this, I find it lazy, actually. Like, one of the things that annoys me about this particular approach is, it's not that I don't think that AI can contribute to all of these problems. I think it definitely can. But what I often hear is a kind of laziness about how it's going to do that. And it feels like a deus ex machina of, it's super smart, it'll just figure it out.
1: I used to say that this was back when, you know, Silicon Valley was a more optimistic place than it has been in recent years. But that the difference between the culture of DC, where I lived for a long time, and of Silicon Valley, was that in Silicon Valley, people's worldview is formed by seeing impossible problems prove possible to solve. And in DC, people's worldview is formed by seeing possible problems prove impossible to solve. And I think that is now going to collapse for the AI industry into one worldview because, you know, these are people who, like, give them their due. They've invented artificial intelligence. Yeah. Like, they actually did it.
2: Yeah.
1: You know, this is amazing. Like, I cannot believe how good some of these systems are. I'm, like, shocked to be living through this. They were able to do that. That seemed impossible, proved possible. And now they're going to, now they're finding it's, like, impossible to build a data center.
2: Yeah.
1: And, like, that's what doing other kinds of things in the world teaches you.
2: Yes.
1: That there are a lot of problems that are not possible to solve, not because like you cannot come up with the idea for them, mm-hmm. but because you are dealing with like the messy realities of societies, of politics, yeah. of values, of, you know, logistics. And it'll demand a kind of, it'll impose a kind of realism, I think, on the industries that it has not always had.
2: Yeah, I was trying to think about what the difference was between how I would describe Silicon Valley and San Francisco culture a year ago, let's say early 2025 versus now. And I think the number one thing is that Silicon Valley has really woken up to politics. You know, in January 2025, Silicon Valley was feeling very triumphant about Doge, about Elon Musk, about David Sachs and Sriram in the White House. They kind of felt like they were all in control. And actually, if you just build these genius technologies and you get super rich and you have good ideas, you'll just, you know, get the political power to enact your vision. And a year and a half later, a lot of those folks are out of the White House. They failed at reducing the national debt and achieving all these other goals that they thought they could just AI their way into solving. Anthropic, for example, has had a lot of problems in its dealings with the Trump administration, fundamentally very political and very relational problems. Mm-hmm. Dario's problem in dealing with the White House was not, I think, that he didn't have good arguments or that he's not very smart or not saying logical things. I think that anyone from Anthropic will admit that these are largely relational problems. And so there's a way where I think democracy and politics is a lot more powerful than these very rich and very smart tech people realize. And there's some optimism to that, I think, in looking at it and saying it's actually really hard to buy an election. It's actually really hard to buy out the whole White House at once. But it's an interesting moment, I think, for the tech industry to be realizing how important politics really is and how difficult it is.
1: Jasmine Sun, thank you so much.
2: Thank you so much for having me. This is fun.
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0: 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We've got a show with all local area musicians. Some may not have been born here, but Oregon and Washington are now definitely home.
1: We couldn't even fit in all the musicians who live in this area. We've included many who play at our local Kaylee's on the second Friday of the month. For example, we opened with the group Biddy on the Bench from the CD Session 2, and a tune starting with The Earl's Chair. The groups played at a Kaylee. Let's play more local. On Friday, the 14th, Elizabeth Nicholson, Bob Soper, and Bronnie Griffin played. Here are Elizabeth and Bob from their CD Boldly Panic with the Maid on the Mountain.

0: 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That was the Portland-based group Beltane from its String Fling CD with Liberty. 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
0: Yeah, it's easy. 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

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That set included the Portland group Neurosi from its First Rain CD with the Longwood Weavers. Neurosi members play at Arcalis. Before that was the Salem group Constant Billy with

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0: If you live in the Tualatin area, Sam Cater's dance classes are on Thursday evenings at the Winona Grange at 8340 Southwest Seneca Street in Tualatin. 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
0: Salem's Trad Sessions happen on the first Saturdays of the month at 7:30 at Venti's Cafe in downtown Salem. There are also sessions on the third Thursday of the month. Celtic dancers are welcome too. More information is at salemtradsessions.org. Trad Sessions also has Facebook and Instagram pages.

0: That was Portland musician Aaron Ruth from her self-titled CD with The Foggy Dew. Now for this message.
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0: You're listening to the Celtic Music Hour on KMUZ and KYAC. We're staying local with these last couple ones. That was Eugene-based Elliot Grasso with Adam Hendy from their Breathe Blue CD with a tune called Return from Fingal. We opened the set with the Portland group, the Katie Jane Band, with her CD Wild One with Queen of Argyle. We'd better get to our Celtic calendar, part two.
1: The local group, possibly Irish, will be playing in the Dallas, Oregon Amphitheater at 133 Southwest Academy Street in Dallas, Oregon, on Friday, August 21st, from 6 to 8. 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
0: Biddy on the Bench, a Portland-based group, will be playing at the Rock Creek Tavern at 10,000 Northwest Old Cornelius Pass Road in Hillsboro on August 30th at 5 p.m. More information is at mcminimans.com events.
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0: The Salem Art Fair will be here before you know it. It's scheduled for September 11th through 13th. Kaylee the Valley will have a booth and two dance demonstrations. One demonstration will be Friday at noon. The other will be Saturday at 10. More information about the Salem Art Fair and Festival is at salemartfair.org/entertainment.
1: San Miguel Fraser, a group that plays Celtic, Castilian, and original music, will be in concert on Friday, September 18th at 7 p.m. Doors open at 6:30. 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

0: That was Kevin Burke and Cal Scott, both of whom reside in Portland. They performed the Lighthouse Keeper's Waltz, a tune Cal wrote for a documentary about Scottish lighthouses. It's from the Across the Black River CD. We have to mention that KMUZ has something new. 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

0: that was Bronnie Griffin with Jerry O'Byrne and Kevin Burke from the Three Colors Ginger with Honeyed Cat. Bronnie lives in Portland and played at the August 14th Kaylee. Before that was Hans Araki, a friend of the show, who we've interviewed several times, now living in Northern Washington. That was from his single At Our Next Meeting with The Road to Drum Lemon.
1: We're going to close the show with continuous music. We'll hear Colleen Rainey singing Shades of Gloria from her Standing in the Doorway CD. Colleen is also a friend of the show. She's taken a step back from music as her primary interest and now has a nursery in Skagit Valley called Songbird Seed Country Company. Time permitting, we'll hear from Lisa Lynn and REA Frankfurter from their Secret Song CD with Northern Lights.

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3: I'm Lacey Camp. This is No Small Endeavor, exploring what it means to live a good life. Today, bourbon, bluegrass, and the Bible with the Hillbilly Thomists. This is the music you might associate with a group of Dominican friars. You might picture them in a cathedral with their white tunics, rosaries at their hips, chanting ancient Latin hymns. But today, we hear a group of friars that sound instead like this.
4: Bourbon, bluegrass, and the Bible.
3: Today on the show, a delightful interview and string of performances by a group known as the Hillbilly Thomists, Billboard charting Dominican friars with a penchant for bluegrass and mountain music, all coming right up after the news.

Hello, friends. I'm Lacey Camp, and this is No Small Endeavor, exploring what it means to live a good life. The Order of Preachers is a religious order of the Catholic Church. Commonly, they're known as Dominicans, named after their founder, St. Dominic. They tend to be highly intellectual, with loads of writers, philosophers, and teachers in the lot. The group of six singing here is comprised of members from Georgia, Tennessee, and elsewhere, but being informed by the American South, their love for God is expressed not only in ancient Latin chant, but also like this.

0: They go by the name the Hillbilly Thomists, a name taken from the Catholic Southern Gothic writer Flannery O'Connor, which we'll hear more about later. We caught up with the Friars on tour as they came through Nashville and gathered with them at the Soul Train Sound Studio, which is a classic studio here in Nashville where The Circle Will Be Unbroken was recorded. It was a delightful morning talking theology and bluegrass, what life is like on the road as occasionally touring musicians, and the deep religious roots of their contemporary songs. It was no typical recording session and had its own unique aspects, like the fact that our time together begins with a prayer led by Father Thomas Joseph White, the first American rector of the university known as the Angelicum in Rome.
1: In the name of the Father, and the Son, and the Holy Spirit.
2: Amen. Amen.
1: Almighty God, we give you thanks to be in this great studio with these wonderful, kind people, in this place where the circle will be unbroken was recorded, and in the spirit of that, we ask you to bless us and bless our time together, and give us grace and inspiration that the circle may be unbroken, and that we may continue in that beautiful heritage of American folk music together. In the name of the Father, and the Son, and the Amen. Holy Spirit. Amen.
2: Amen.
3: Amen.
2: Amen.
3: Thanks.
0: Thanks, White.

0: The Hillbilly Thomas, welcome to Nashville.
1: Thank you.
0: Yes, delightful to have you guys with us here.
2: Great to be with you.
3: Yeah, great to be here.
2: It's an honor.
0: So, Hillbilly Thomists, a band of friars of the Order of Preachers. Dominicans, street name, I guess. Is Order of Preachers or Dominicans the street name for you guys?
4: Dominican street name, yeah. But people on the street call us all kinds of names, too. One time in New York City, there was a... I guess this was Father Peter's story. I'm stealing from him, but... People were whispering, and they said we were called nuns. You know, we could call you, but we're Dominicans' nickname, but officially the Order of Preachers.
0: Yeah,
4: yes.
0: Yeah. So the do you call your garb a habit?
4: That's right.
0: Yeah. Okay. Which I guess got you the nuns moniker.
4: That's right.
0: Yeah. So well, it's delightful to have a group of friars here with us here in Nashville in the studio, and grateful to have you guys with us. This is your first tour, I understand.
5: That's correct.
0: Yeah.
4: The old highway tour.
0: So what's that been like for you so far?
5: Well, it's been intense. You know, we're kind of, we take a vow of poverty, so we are doing this on the, you know, inexpensive side. We're raising some money for our order for formation, and we're also, you know, getting the music better known. So we've been driving a van across the United States, saying prayers together in the van, unloading at different venues, setting up, learning a lot about sound checks, and playing for, like, very enthusiastic crowds. We've had great experiences in Chicago, Cincinnati, Pittsburgh, and Washington, D.C., and some other venues. And it's just been an honor. We played the Grand Ole Opry last night as an opening act, and that was just obviously for us, you know, beautiful symbol, and we really enjoyed it.
0: Yes. Well, I tell you, before I saw what you had on your website, I listened to the first track I listened to you guys. I thought, this is like Flannery O'Connor. There's something about Flannery O'Connor here. And then I read what you said on your website about your name. So somebody wanted to share what's kind of where you get your name. And
6: sure. So Flannery O'Connor, of course, the great Georgian Southern author, 20th century. And she wrote a bunch of short stories, which are kind of strange and sometimes difficult, but beautiful in their own way. She says in one of her letters that everyone who's read her novel, her first novel, Wise Blood, she said, everyone who's read Wise Blood thinks I'm a hillbilly nihilist, but actually I'm a hillbilly Thomist. So a Thomist is someone who follows the thought, the teaching, theological teaching of St. Thomas Aquinas, who was a Dominican as well many centuries ago. But his theological patrimony lives on in a strong way to today. And so the combination of the style of music we're playing and our Thomistic theological heritage, it seemed like a perfect name for our group. And Flannery O'Connor does inspire a lot of our lyrics. Yeah. So there's references to her literature scattered throughout our songs.
0: Yeah. Yeah, I thought that reading through the lyrics of a lot of your songs, listening to your songs the last couple of days, you have this strong strand of grace, sin, and the sacraments that kind of seem to run through all of it. And I think one of the things that I appreciate so much about that is that, one, you show the ways in which sin is both mundane and destructive, and grace is real, and the sacraments are kind of this sort of earthiness, I guess, to the sacraments, and are a kind of real-to-life nature of the sacraments. But I don't know, any commentary from any of you on how that kind of works through your music?
5: Well, it's funny that because Flannery O'Connor said she was trying to write stories to show people how grace could work through the physical world. And she did get that from Aquinas. Thomas Aquinas emphasizes how we're rational, spiritual animals, but we're animals. And so we need to, you know, signs of God's compassion and mercy, and that God's friendship with us is expressed through symbols and through corporate worship and through the sacraments. So, you know, it shows up in our song some, and in that last song we just did. And, you know, we, like Flannery O'Connor, we combine it also with a little bit of humor about our human condition and a sense of the kind of celebration and joy of life too, which is also present in American folk music and bluegrass music.
0: Yeah. This next song, Good Tree, somebody want to introduce that one for us?
4: Well, Father Justin's the one that wrote it. It seems right and just. He would explain to us what he's done.
1: That's a song about a tree.
3: it's not a bad tree.
1: what kind of tree is it? Funny you should ask.
4: We were recording. Our main percussionist is not with us. He said he delighted in our studio. We record up in the Catskills Mountains in New York State. And he said to Father Justin Rhoda after he said, it's all of Scripture, all the tree imagery and seed imagery. And he was impressed by you, Father Justin, our own.
1: Well, it's nice to impress the brethren.
5: Happens rarely.
1: This is an original song. It's called Good Tree.

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0: 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Lee Seekamp here. If you're anything like me, you're looking for more than headlines and hot takes. You're looking for some wisdom, for help becoming the kind of person who can meet this cultural moment with clarity, courage, and hope. That's why I want to invite you to sign up for our weekly email, the NSC Notebook. 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

0: Welcome back to No Small Endeavor and our episode entitled Bourbon, Bluegrass, and the Bible with the Hillbilly Thomists. If you're just joining us today, we're airing our interview and recording session from the Soul Train Sound Studios in Nashville with the Hillbilly Thomists, a group of Dominican friars. Dominicans are also known as the Order of Preachers, a religious order of the Catholic Church. As friars, they take a lifetime vow of obedience to the order. But these particular Dominicans do something that might seem odd to our contemporary ears.
1: I'm going to tune up.
2: There you go.
3: That's very funny.
0: Clad in their white tunics and rosaries, they have in the studio a banjo, dobro, fiddle, mandolin, dulcimer, bass, some guitars, and a Wurlitzer. They play American folk, bluegrass, and mountain music, and before the break, they just shared their song, Good Tree.

0: It's a song full of literary allusions to botanical imagery found in the Bible, the pruning required for health, or the weevil, beetle, and black rot of destruction, or the resolute stability of a good tree. Beautiful. As I was listening to that song again just now, I was reminded of I think Thomas Merton tells a story in Seven Story Mountain where he was, I don't think he had converted yet. He was talking to a friend who asked him what he wanted to do with his life. And he said, I want to be a good writer. And then he asked his friend, so what do you think I should do? And he said, you ought to do what every human being ought to do, is to try to be a saint. The pursuit of goodness. And I just love that beautiful pursuit of goodness, which leads me to wonder, I would imagine some folks wonder, how does one come to be a Dominican, to be a religious, to take the vows that you've taken? What were some of the routes that brought you to your vocation?
1: Sure. Well, it's hard. It's a mystery. It's a gift of a seed that God just plants in your heart, and that he has a plan for you, and you grow into that. And in some ways, it's sort of ineffable, awesome gift that you realize. But then that takes shape, of course, in mundane realities. Like myself and my brother over there, Father Simon, we grew up serving Mass at St. Gertrude's Parish in Cincinnati, which was staffed by Dominican friars. So eventually when I, you know, after college and working for a couple of years, I started thinking of the priesthood as something I might actually want to do instead of being afraid that it might happen to me. I thought of the good priests that I knew, and they were all Dominicans. So that's the first place and ultimately the only place I looked.
2: Hmm. Yeah, I think a lot of people can think about vocations, you know, becoming a priest as something that's like an obligation that is placed on you, like God chooses you and is something you might not want to do. But I think in my experience and in a lot of our experiences, and I think in reality, it's that God plants a desire. It's like something you want to do. Like you were talking about the pursuit of the good, you know, that God guides people to see, you know, the beauty of religious life, of consecrating your whole self, your whole life to him, and of serving him as a priest of Jesus Christ as something that is, you're able to see the beauty and goodness, the way that that is just a great life.
0: So what some experience as painfully restrictive, these friars experienced as joyous, mundane and even difficult at times for sure, yet rapturous at others. Their vows include vows of poverty and obedience, and also the vow of chastity, which is a lifelong commitment to celibacy. Father Timothy on this vow of chastity.
3: That's the question we get most all of our lives. Is you're a priest, it means you can't get married? Everybody, it's like, do we start here every time? But I always push that, I turn that around and say, well, you desire to get married. I say, oh yeah, I say, well, why? You know, and it's like, where does that come from? If God can give from earliest ages this desire for marriage, he can give other desires to the heart, like seek God alone in community. So it's really a matter of what God can do with the heart that he made.
0: Here in the room, as I've mentioned, the friars were dressed in white tunics with rosaries hanging down at their sides. The word monk might come to mind to many, but they're not monks.
4: So like monasteries are composed of people like Benedictines and Cistercians who kind of take a promise of stability. They stay in one monastic house for life, typically. They can transfer, but it's not normal, as where we don't have that. So we have a system of what are called priories, and we move about and we can go out. And it's because our order is for preaching, communication, ministering to people, serving people. We pray in a monastic way, but we also have that mobility and that freedom to go out and engage with others. And so that's part of what it is to be a friar.
3: I would just add from our Dominican life, we have a word which is worth defining, itinerancy.

0: both at once, a hardship and a great beauty of our life. And that is an aspect which is pretty distinctive to us. I think because we moved around places, the questions deepen because we don't just serve the church in Nashville, the church in Chicago, the church in New York. I think there's this great mutual sort of informing going on as we ask questions of the modern age, living in many modern cities, fulfilling various roles. I think it's for us in the end. That's part of our charism.
1: So as itinerant preachers, all of these fellow bandmates do not live in the same place. Father Thomas Joseph White, for example, lives in Rome. He's the first American ever appointed to his position, analogous to a university president.
2: I'm at the university that our order runs for, the Catholic Church in Rome, called the Angelicum. So I'm a professor there, and I'm rector of the university. And we work to educate 1,000 students from about 100 different nationalities who are studying for higher degrees in the Roman system.
1: What's it been like for a boy raised in Georgia to find himself in Rome?
2: Definitely a culture shock to be placed in a position of responsibility in a Roman institution. And it's true that the Italians don't have a great deal of exposure to bluegrass music, to folk Americana music. So when I play the banjo in my office, the cleaning staff and the secretaries think that that's very eccentric.
3: Though your exile in Rome has produced some of the best songs that you've written.
2: So
3: perhaps
2: there,
3: out
2: please,
3: of pining for... you know,
0: American
3: Kentucky
0: shores.
3: And Georgia and Tennessee.
4: Yeah. You know, one of your songs does start, "I want to go home."
1: Tell us about this next song, "A Bourbon Bluegrass in the Bible."
0: Father Thomas Joseph, this is the origin. He wrote this song.
2: Well, I wrote this during COVID. I was locked in a 500-year-old building in Italy for 10 weeks because they put the martial law down during COVID over there. And so I had this sort of phantasmagoric Flannery O'Connor homage song in my mind, and I wrote it down. And, you know, so that's how this ended up happening.
1: So here are the Hillbilly Thomists with their song "Bourbon Bluegrass in the Bible," off their album Holy Ghost Power, written by a Dominican friar from Georgia while on assignment as university president in Rome.

0: That was the Hillbilly Thomists, a band comprised of Catholic Dominican friars, with their song Bourbon, Bluegrass, and the Bible, recorded at the Soul Train Sound Studio in Nashville, Tennessee.
1: Bourbon, Bluegrass, and the Bible. So Thomas, Father Thomas Joseph, I mean, I don't hear that bourbon, bluegrass, and the Bible as ironic.
2: No, no. No, it's a survivor song. But, you know, I mean, look, I mean, we want to emphasize humanity, right? Yeah. I mean, but, you know, look, it's also about a kind of poetry, I'd say a not very culturally elevated poetry of my own about growing up in Southeast Georgia and thinking about Flannery O'Connor's ideas of grace working through the midst of hard times.
1: Yeah.
2: And, yeah.
1: Another thing that occurred to me listening to the song is the sort of tension there is between some Southern Protestantisms, like one of which I was raised in, strong, teetotaling, certain moralistic commitments. And then in the Dominican tradition, I mean, you know, my recollection from grad school is that Thomas loved food and drink and a lot of it. And certainly in the Catholic tradition, you have a much more sort of easy way with food and drink and the gifts of which that your tradition, I think, frames as kind of forms of grace.
2: Well, I mean, the key thing,
1: a little bit about that tension there.
2: The key idea is temperance is a mean between extremes. So,
1: right.
2: You know, Pascal says the man who drinks no wine and the man who drinks too much, neither will find the truth.
1: Mm.
2: And so, you know,
1: I say that one more time. I didn't know that line from Pascal.
2: Yeah. Pascal says the man who drinks too little wine and the man who drinks too much wine, neither will find the truth. Mm. And the idea is that, you know, partly we have to have our humanity, our body cooperates in the way we find the truth, in the way we relate to one another, and good conversations happen around wine. You know, we even obviously use wine in the Eucharist to denote celebration and joy as a symbol. Aquinas says joy, wine is a symbol of the utmost joy of life, of communion with God. But, I think it's just part of our tradition to think that we can demystify a little bit the idea that we're angelic.
1: Mm.
2: We're not angels. We're animals, but we are spiritual animals.
1: Mm.
2: And how do we spiritualize our animality? And we do it, you know, moderately,
1: yeah,
2: reasonably. But that also means taking, you know, Aquinas has a great line where he says, what do you do when you have deep sadness? You know, obviously I'm now seeming kind of melancholic, but what do you do when you have deep sadness? He says, well, you can read a good book, you can take a hot bath, you can talk to a great friend. He doesn't give super spiritual advice in those, but he's talking about how you kind of recuperate your human self to kind of then recharge and go back toward God.
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0: Welcome back to No Small Endeavor and our episode entitled Bourbon, Bluegrass, and the Bible with the Hillbilly Thomases. We're in the Soul Train Sound Studio in Nashville, Tennessee. The band you're hearing behind me right now is a group of Catholic Dominican friars. They're all arrayed around the studio in their white tunics, all having taken lifetime vows of poverty, obedience, and chastity. The group is called the Hillbilly Thomists, and we've spent most of the hour without even letting them introduce themselves.
1: My name is Father Timothy. 50 out of 52 weeks of the year, I am at Dartmouth College. I'm the chaplain to the Catholic Center at Dartmouth up in New Hampshire.
0: And playing a little percussion and drums
1: tonight. I'm playing percussion today.
2: I'm Father Simon. I was ordained a year ago, and so up until May, I was still in school studying theology. And then now in August, I'll begin working at Providence College in Rhode Island, working as an associate chaplain and in the campus ministry.
3: So I'm Father Peter. I have been in Providence College for the past 3 years. Father Simon is replacing me actually as associate chaplain there. So I've been there for 3 years, and I'm moving next month to Rome to start doctoral studies.
0: Ah,
3: so, So Father Simon plays the fiddle and sings and plays a little guitar, and I play a mandolin, guitar, and keys mostly.
4: My name is Father Justin Bolger. I play guitar, bass, sing. I'm the chaplain at Providence College, so call myself the top chap. And Father Simon answers to me. So I'm chaplain, director of campus ministry there.
0: And you've had a little bit of history in the music business as well
4: here
0: in Nashville and elsewhere.
4: Yeah, I lived here for almost 4 years, and my sister and I had a band. We played together, we recorded together, played at a couple studios around here. We were signed to RCA, Victor, and got to tour the country, lived here, LA. We're originally from the Maryland area.
0: Very good.
5: I'm Father Jonah. I work for an organization called the Thomistic Institute that promotes the Catholic and Western intellectual tradition, particularly on college campuses. So my main job is I run a lot of retreats for college students. Wow. So ran about 12 this last school year.
0: Oh, wow.
5: I play guitar.
6: Thomas Joseph White, I play the banjo, the resonator, and the dulcimer, and I teach theology at the Angelicum, our university in Rome, and I'm the rector at that university.
0: Before they play us their next song entitled Veronica, a little backstory from Catholic tradition. Saint Veronica is said to have seen Jesus carrying the cross on the way to his crucifixion. Moved by compassion, Veronica went to Jesus, covered with blood and sweat and tears, and with her veil wiped his brow, leaving, as the tradition has it, the image of Jesus' face on the veil. The veil then became a highly cherished relic of the Catholic Church, with the story remembered devotionally in the Catholic tradition as the sixth station of the cross. Why don't you take us into this next song, Veronica?

0: This is the Hillbilly Thomists, a group of Dominican friars who play bluegrass and American folk music with their song Veronica. The Thomists in their name, Hillbilly Thomists, is a reference to St. Thomas Aquinas. Aquinas himself was one of the most famous of Dominicans, so a Thomist is a devotee of Thomas Aquinas. Aquinas is revered as one of the brightest of medieval minds, a philosopher who sought to hold together faith and reason. He also famously contributed to the recovery of Aristotle's work. Aquinas employed Aristotle's philosophy to describe human life as a quest for living an authentically good life. So having already heard songs about bourbon, RC Cola, and moon pies, I asked him to share a bit of wisdom simply on living a good life.
1: I think part of it is just a conviction that the world itself is good, that creation is a good thing. This is a really core conviction for St. Dominic, and it's been passed on to all Dominican friars because this was a real question at St. Dominic's time. 800 years ago, there was a particular sect of people who were preaching that the created world, the material reality, was just evil and bad, and you had to seek to escape from it. And so St. Dominic and Dominican tradition subsequently has just proclaimed that the created world is a good thing. The things of this world are created by God, and they're for man's use and his good. And so a lot of how we view the world should be shot through with that idea.
2: Yeah, and I think especially the highest goods of the created world are being like other people, and that friendship being an incredibly important path towards happiness and towards God, that, you know, we move towards God not alone, but in a community alongside our brothers and sisters, but also that we discover joy and happiness and truth and also the Lord within our brothers and sisters and in our friends and in those relationships.
0: Well, it's been a delight having you all with us here today, and we're really grateful for your time and your music. And not only your music, but your work in the world, sharing all of that with us today. So thanks so much.
3: And a joy to be here. Yeah, thanks so much for having us.
2: Thanks so much for having us.
0: Yeah, it's been great to be with you. Take us out with your last song.

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Our thanks to all the stellar team that makes this show possible: Christy Bragg, Jacob Lewis, Carriott Harmon, Jason Cheesley, Sophie Byard, Kate Hayes, Mary Evelyn Brown, and Audrey Griffith. Our theme song was composed by Tim Lauer. 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
3: Welcome, friends, to another edition of Economic Update, a weekly program devoted to the economic dimensions of our lives and those of our children. I'm your host, Richard Wolf. Our updates today will cover a number of topics, particularly students in the United States, unions in the United States, and a particularly troublesome activity of our government, as though we didn't already have enough of those. And then it is my pleasure to invite you to stay with us for the second half. Stay with us for the second half when we will be interviewing political science professor Wilmer Leon, talking about

about the development and growth of a socialism in America right now. Okay, let's jump right in. The Trump administration this last July issued new rules governing international students. They all add up to more evidence that we are turning to an economic nationalism in the United States, turning away from free trade, turning away from free movement of people and capital across national boundaries, moving away from markets that were actually in some sense free in order to control nearly everything. And the students are part of that, and they can teach us a lesson about it. First of all, the Department of Homeland Security is cracking down on students that stay, in their view, quote, too long. Now the F and the J visa holders get 4 years to stay here, and other, if they stay longer, they have to get special approval, and there's a clear indication that the Department of Homeland Security won't give it, or certainly won't give it easily. Then there are President Trump's suggestions of a $100,000 fee for HB1 visa holders, plus the OPT programs. I won't go into the details. They don't matter. They are all programs for international students, and both of them, Mr. Trump wants to hit with a $100,000 fee if you want to stay in the United States after graduation. You can imagine who can afford and who can sustain that kind of a cost. And I want you to understand why this is an economic issue. In many colleges across America, as much as 20% of the student body are foreign students. And what you're doing here is telling them they are not wanted, they are not appreciated, and they will not be tolerated. And there's, of course, an important other issue here. Many of these visas were used by employers to get cheaper labor, to basically replace a high-paid American worker with a cheap import and to make more profit as a result. And there was no concern for the people who lost their jobs, American citizens who lost their jobs by this ploy, often made even worse by requiring the American to train the person coming in, who will then replace the American at a lower pay scale. The way to handle this is to say that can't happen, to make that an illegal act. You can bring people in, but you can't replace better paid Americans for hiring them. There are 1.4 million students on student visas in this country, not a small number. They are not eligible for scholarships, so they are bringing money into the United States because their governments or their parents are paying for it. This is an enormous turn against the rest of the world. Its impact will go beyond the people who can't afford these fees. It's a message to the whole world. We're not a growing economy anymore. We can't provide work for our people plus those who come for a better life. And so we're not doing it anymore, and we are shrinking while the rest of the world gains, from all of whom? The most ambitious young people learning to be skilled workers. This is short-term wisdom and long-term folly, and we ought to think about it. But a government that wants to present itself to the people as being tough on foreigners, you know, like with the immigrants, that's what this is about. Symbolism at a very high cost. I want to turn next to a bizarre reality of the current government. According to a story last April, on April 15th of this year, 2026, in the Wall Street Journal, white-collar enforcement recedes under Trump. I won't go into the details, but the story is that enforcing white-collar crime, that is, enforcing the prosecution of it, has dropped like a stone in the last 2 or 3 years. No surprise there. But what might be a little more surprising is that one kind of white-collar crime is being pursued.
whether it's genuine crime or simply more of the same symbolism, I'll leave to your judgment. But look who's getting investigated and who's suffering investigation. Sean Fain, the head of the largest union in the United States, or one of the largest, the United Auto Workers, famous for the successful strikes he led a couple of years ago against the big three auto companies, famous for his proposal that all unions arrange for their current contracts to end on the 30th of April, 2028, so that May Day of that year could be a general strike of the labor movement, which this country hasn't seen for many decades. He's being investigated. He's being worked on by the Department of Justice. Here are some of the others that the Department of Justice has singled out at a time when it is cutting back on white-collar crime. By the way, that's a polite term, white-collar crime, for the crime being done by businessmen and women in this country. Governor Gavin Newsom of California, the Southern Poverty Law Center, Act Blue, a major Democratic Party fundraising group. And so it looks like Sean Fain and the labor movement have come under the gun. But there's a second reason why they have come under the gun, since they haven't done much of anything, and certainly not in comparison to the kinds of crime white collars have produced in this country for decades. Well known, we make estimates. Sean Fain did the other things that caused him to be. On December 14th, 2 weeks after the UAW released a statement in which it took a position calling for an end to the Israeli war against Palestine, he got investigated even more intensely. Wow. He had interventions from the government urging him not to do that. And then the UAW at its most recent convention took a position being the first major union to divest itself from Israel bonds, not to buy bonds by lending money to Israel. Wow. This is extraordinary. And it gets him under the gun. Selective criminal enforcement is what we got. And we should all be aware of it. Mr. Fain's comments, I will read you his statement. This is what happens when you go against corporate America and their allies, and I'm not going to be intimidated or harassed out of serving our membership. Okay, pretty much a declaration of a war between the people running this government and the people running the major unions of this country, and that will have big economic effects. The third economic update for today that we have time for is taking us back to something I've commented on once before. This is the number of people sitting in boats in the Caribbean or in the Pacific Ocean on its border with Latin America who have been summarily executed by the United States military on order from Trump and Hegseth. The number of those killed is now over 200. I had earlier reported to you when they were much fewer. These people are referred to by Secretary Hegseth or President Trump, or both of them, as quote-unquote narco-terrorists and therefore part of the war on drugs. As you can see, most of you, my hair is white, and you understand I've been around a long time. The entirety of my life, from my birth in Ohio many years ago, I have heard about, in school, from the mass media, from my elected officials, about the war on drugs. That war is as old as I am. And I know, as a citizen of New York City, that I can get the exact same drugs that were available 50, 70, 30, and 20 years ago today. In other words, the war on drugs is a war
that has been lost. But don't take my word for it. We have a recent statement by the Drug Enforcement Agency. That's an agency led by Mr. Trump as our president that says there's been no effect on cocaine imports into the United States despite the summary execution of the people in those boats. So let me remind you what's at stake here. 200 plus people killed. What's their crime? Well, we don't know. They weren't given a lawyer. They didn't appear in a court. They didn't confront their accusers. And they didn't get a jury and a judge to make a decision. Had they gone through, had they been given those legal rights, we don't know whether they would have been guilty or not. But you might want to think about the following fact. Had they been given those rights, had they been found guilty, they would have been given a prison sentence. Because drug running, drug dealing, is not a capital crime in the United States. We don't kill people for that. But our leaders kill people without a trial, without a jury. Why would you do that? Before Mr. Trump, we had a Coast Guard and a Navy that would board ships suspected of doing things like that. They would then be brought to trial, and if they were found guilty, punished. Ratcheting it up to what are called extrajudicial executions, no trial, no nothing, that's the behavior of people who want to impress the whole world that they don't follow the rules, they don't need to, they don't have to be obliged to follow even the laws of their own country that they are claiming to protect. It is a scandal that should be recognized as such. We've come to the end of the first half of today's program. Please stay with us. We have a really interesting interview with Dr. Wilmer Leon in the second half.

0: Welcome back, friends, to the second half of today's economic update. I'm very happy to bring to our microphones and our cameras Dr. Wilmer J. Leon III, who hosts a remarkable podcast called Inside the Issues with Wilmer Leon on Sirius XM Radio, Channel 126. He is a political scientist who concentrates on black politics, American government, and public policy. For 11 years, he taught political science at Howard University in Washington, D.C. He teaches now at Morgan State University in Baltimore, Maryland. In addition, Dr. Leon is a nationally broadcast radio talk show host who appears on news programs as a commentator, literally, globally, around the world. So first of all, welcome, Dr. Leon, to this program.
1: It's an honor. It's a pleasure. Thank you so much for the invitation.
0: All right. I want your wisdom, and I think our audience will be very interested, as they already are, in the phenomena of the DSA, of the Democratic Socialists of America. And let me ask you kind of a big question right at the beginning. Do the recent victories, and I'm not here talking just about Ocasio-Cortez and not even just about Zoran Mamdani in New York City, but the people that Mamdani endorsed and Ocasio endorsed who are popping up all over the United States, does this represent a significant change in your mind in American politics?
1: That's a great question because I've heard this issue framed in that manner on a number of programs, and I don't believe that the recent victories of those who have aligned themselves with some of the principles of the Democratic Socialists marks a significant change in U.S. politics. I believe the victories demonstrate what I believe Otto von Bismarck called politics as the art of the possible. And this, to me, is what has so many Democrats shaking in their boots. I think what now a lot of people are coming to understand is that substantive change can actually happen, but we know

0: what is the third law of motion? To every action, there is an equal and opposite reaction. And so there's a great pushback that I think we're experiencing as it relates to the successes that we've seen in Washington, D.C., in New York, and in Colorado. I mean, look at the issues that the Democratic Socialist candidates focused on. Dissatisfaction with the status quo, anger with over Israel, is the Israelis' treatment of the Palestinians, concerns, huge concerns about the growing affordability crisis. Very simple, what they call kitchen table issues, which the Democratic Party has told us many times that they are standing behind and supporting, but for some reason, substantive change has yet to be realized. So I think another element of this is that the Democratic Socialists heavily have relied on grassroots fundraising, using small dollar amount contributions from a large number of constituents, along with public campaign matching funds. So there's a great possibility here, but I think the reality in terms of substantive change has yet to be realized.
1: All right. Here's a way of getting at it through another question. As a specialist in American politics, do you think that the terms socialist, the label socialist, or for that matter, communist, this used to be understood politically as a kiss of death. If you got stuck with that label, you know, whether it was valid or not, you were gonna suffer. It was a negative for you, whether true or not. Has that changed? Can we say that the term socialist, at least, is no longer playing that role that it played throughout the Cold War? And I, as a footnote, I noticed that Mr. Trump, in his more recent attacks on Mamdani, has had to go and call him a communist rather than a socialist, and that gave me the hint to pose this question to you.
0: Yeah, I believe that, you know, in the 30s, in the 40s, in the 50s, that terminology, socialist and communist, that did disqualify not only candidates, but it even disqualified hardworking Americans from being able to find gainful employment. And that's one of the reasons why my most recent piece is entitled, "It's the Message, Not the Messenger." Dr. Du Bois told us in 1956, he said, "There is but one evil party with two names. It will be elected despite all I can say or do." He said, "There is no third party." And he went on to say, "Anyone who advocates a third party will be called a communist." And to your point, that's exactly the playbook that President Trump turned to as the country started to realize a success with the platform presented by those that are aligning themselves with the Democratic Socialists. So now, you know, folks are looking at their bank accounts. They're looking at the grift from the Trump administration. They're looking at the price of tomatoes. And they're saying, look, I don't care what you call it. The reality is I'm suffering, just as Lockheed Martin has received a almost $59 billion contract to expedite the production of the PAC-3 Patriot interceptor missiles. Almost $59 billion, and they're trying to cut my Social Security benefits. And so people are saying, make sense of this, because they're having trouble squaring this circle. And also, I believe that what is contributing to this greatly as well is the advent of social media. Because now with the advent of social media, it's becoming much harder for the mainstream to control the narrative as people are turning to alternative sources of media, such as this program, not only for information, but for incredible analysis. And so It's these elements and others that are making it much, much harder for that vitriolic rhetoric to really resonate with people, because they're trying to figure out, why am I paying so much for gas and why am I paying so much for a gallon of milk?
1: All right, another way to get at this, and this is very good, you're giving me more material than I even had ready before. Do you think, from what you know about American politics, that the future is, I don't want to use, I'll use the word bright. In other words, the things that you got from W.E.B. Du Bois, and it was that article, by the way, that led me to ask you to come on the program. I thought it was extraordinarily insightful, both in what you had to say and helping us to bring back the wisdom of W.E.B. Du Bois on this, as on so many topics. But given what you just said, is it reasonable to assume that we're going to see more democratic socialists of one kind or another moving across the political landscape, responding to the very conditions you just mentioned?
0: Oh, I believe absolutely. Because one of the things that I think is very important for people to understand is, and one of the reasons why I wrote the piece, and in the piece I give a history of the development of those politics of democratic socialism. These things develop over time. One of the big mistakes I think that a lot of folks tend to make is they look at a current event or a current circumstance, even such as Donald Trump, and they believe that these things have developed in a vacuum, and they really don't understand the broader historical context in which most of these things develop and occur. So I say to folks all the time, Donald Trump isn't the causation, he's the culmination. We can go all the way back to Richard Nixon and through Ronald Reagan and through Bill Clinton and through Barack Obama to get to where we are today as it relates to Donald Trump. So when we look at the development of the politics of democratic socialism, I tell the African folks in the African-American community all the time, Congressman Ronald Dellums from Oakland, California, was a democratic socialist. And this is back in the 70s. And then we can go to Bernie Sanders, and we can move forward from Senator Bernie Sanders as a democratic socialist. These things take time to develop. They take time to resonate. And what we're finding now is the politics that are being articulated by those in the Democratic Socialist Party, the realities of people's pocketbooks and the realities of these unending wars of choice, the X and Y axis are now crossing. And people are saying, enough of this. The mythology that of manifest destiny and the mythologies of America, the indispensable nation, those things are now being exposed as the myths that they've always been. And what I'm trying to get people to see in my piece, I'm not advocating that people turn to democratic socialism and become democratic socialists. What I'm saying is success breeds success, particularly within the African-American community. We need to look at what's happening right before our very eyes, and we need to be asking ourselves, is there a space for us here? Are there pages from this playbook that we can take and that we can apply to our circumstance, to our reality, because what we've been getting up to this point isn't working?
1: How optimistic are you that that can happen? In other words, that either in the African-American community or in the larger total population, they will be able to grow, notwithstanding the reaction that you know and you referred to earlier?
0: First of all, as a political scientist, I'm an optimist. I think I have to be. Otherwise, instead of me taking the time to write the piece and taking the time to sit and

0: almost $900,000 from AIPAC. Gregory Meeks, $600,000 from AIPAC. When we start to understand the power that the corporate interests are holding over our politics, we then can start to bring about change.
1: So you are an optimist.
0: Always will be.
1: Well, I share that with you. I really do. And I think that there's more grounds for it now than I expected to see. You and I have been around for a while. We wondered about socialism. We thought that it would come here. It has been in this country before, that it would come back. We didn't expect, or I'll speak only for myself, I didn't expect I'd be around to see it, but I never really doubted that it would happen.
0: And well, so you know, I would just quickly ask the question, what is the redistribution of wealth by cutting the tax system and benefiting the 1%? What is that other than socialism?
1: Yes. Dr. Wilmer Leon, thank you very, very much for your time and for your expertise. And once again, for writing that really important article on the wisdom of W.E.B. Du Bois and its relevance today.
0: Thank you.
1: And to my audience, get a hold of that article. If this subject interests you, you'll be glad you did. And I look forward, as always, to speaking with you again next week.
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5: August 16th, 2026. There are strange things done in the midnight sun by the men who moil for gold. My brother's recitation of The Cremation of Sam McGee was the first time I ever heard epic poetry delivered as opposed to read, and I was spellbound. That he followed it up with The Ballad of the Night Charlie Tended Weir was icing on the cake. I loved the poem and went on to read most of Robert Service's work, but it was years before I really understood the importance of the Yukon Gold Rush. In The Cremation of Sam McGee, Service tells the story of McGee from Tennessee, where the cotton blooms and grows, who had left his home in the South to roam round the pole, although why, God only knows. In fact, as Service well knew, his character McGee left home to find a fortune in the Yukon Gold Rush. On August 16, 1896, a group of four people found gold on Rabbit Creek in the remote Yukon Territory of Canada. A Tlingit and Tagish woman known as Kate Carmack, her brother known as Skookum Jim, her husband George Carmack, and a third man nicknamed Dawson Charlie made up the family group. Reports suggest that it was Skookum Jim who made the initial discovery, but since his white brother-in-law would be far better able than an indigenous man to protect his mining claim, it was Carmack who filed the first legal claim for gold.

0: settled on the creek that would soon become known as Bonanza Creek. Nearby miners rushed to the Klondike to stake their own claims, and news began to filter out to the rest of the world. By the following summer, 30,000 to 40,000 men, known as Stampeders, had rushed to the Yukon to try their fortunes there. There were many routes to the goldfield, but most cost a lot of money. The poorest adventurers took the straightest route in, leading them only about 33 miles from the Pacific waterways to a lake where they could buy or build a boat that would take them down the Yukon River to the goldfields. While short, that route took them up Chilkoot Pass, a high mountain pass they traversed by trudging up 1,500 steps cut into ice. The winter journey was easier than the summer version. In the summer, the rocks that littered the path were treacherous. Stampeders had to carry their gear and the year's supply of food the Canadian authorities required to prevent starvation. Altogether, the supplies, 150 pounds of bacon, 400 pounds of flour, 125 pounds of beans, 15 pounds of salt, 10 pounds of coffee, mosquito netting, axes, two suits of heavy underwear, and so on, weighed about a ton, transported by 50 to 80 pound packs and left at a cache while the prospective miner went back down to make the ascent anew with more gear. Most of the Stampeders were unprepared for the harsh environment of the Yukon and had little knowledge of prospecting. They died of disease, violence, avalanche, exposure, scurvy, and malnutrition. Men, and a few women, made the trip to the unforgiving Yukon because it seemed their best bet in a nation crushed by a depression and torn between the haves and the have-nots. In 1892, just 5 years before the Stampeders struck out for the goldfields, voters had put Democrat Grover Cleveland in the White House and Democrats in charge of Congress, giving the Democrats full control of the government for the first time since before the Civil War. Their vote was a rejection of Republican President Benjamin Harrison and his pro-business administration that had added six new states to the Union to make sure they could control the Senate, had raised tariff rates, and was responsible for the 1890 Wounded Knee Massacre. As soon as it was clear voters had put Democrats in charge, Republican industrialists panicked. Their industries were protected by a high tariff that had enabled them to dominate the domestic market and raise prices, while a lack of labor laws and protections for farmers drove down workers' wages and agricultural profits. The tariffs had made industrialists very rich indeed, and they insisted that Democrats promised to lower tariff rates to help the workers and consumers who paid the tariffs would collapse the economy. Harrison's administration had been beyond question the best business administration the country has ever seen, one businessmen's club declared, and losing that administration would be a calamity. Especially since, according to Republicans, Democrats were socialists and anarchists who wanted to destroy America. The Chicago Tribune told readers that a lower tariff would destroy industries and throw people out of work, but it seemed fine with the prospect. The working classes of the country need such a lesson. Republican newspapers warned of an impending collapse, and fearful investors pulled their money out of the market and out of U.S. bonds. Gold began to flow out of the country as Europeans brought their money home. The outgoing Harrison administration refused to reassure investors, insisting there was no financial problem, even after financier J.P. Morgan rushed to Washington to urge Harrison to do something. Treasury Secretary Charles Foster commented publicly that the Republicans were responsible for the economy only until March 4th, the day Cleveland would take office. His job was only to avert a catastrophe up to that date. He didn't quite make it. On February 17th, the Reading Railroad Company collapsed, and then, one reporter wrote, the bottom seemed to be falling out of everything. Harrison's men remained unmoved. Foster spent his last few days in office sitting for his portrait. Then, when he handed the Treasury Department over to his successor, he told the newspapers that the Treasury was down to bedrock. Cleveland took office with a financial panic in full swing and a depression right behind it. By 1894, desperate workers were demanding government relief programs, adding fuel to Republicans' charges that workers were dangerous. When officials at George Pullman's Palace Car Company outside of Chicago cut wages five times without lowering rents in company housing and then fired members of an arbitration committee, workers went on strike. By July 1894, the nation's transportation system had ground to a halt, and the federal government sent troops to Chicago, North Dakota, Montana, Idaho, Washington, Wyoming, California, Utah Territory, and New Mexico Territory. Clashes destroyed $250,000 in property. As Democrats tried to revise the tariffs and replace missing revenue with an income tax, Republicans insisted they were socialists. In the 1894 midterms, Republicans blamed Democrats for the economic crisis, strikes, and desperation. They associated the Democrats with economic disaster and anarchy and promised a Republican victory would dramatically improve the economy. In the midterms, voters turned Congress back over to Republicans. But the fight was not yet over. In 1896, a handsome young Nebraska Democrat speaking at the Democratic National Convention stood firmly for the people. "There are two ideas of government," William Jennings Bryan said. "There are those who believe that if you will only legislate to make the well-to-do prosperous, that their prosperity will leak through on those below. The Democratic idea, however, has been that if you legislate to make the masses prosperous, their prosperity will find its way up and through every class which rests upon them." Democrats nominated Bryan for the presidency, while Republicans stood behind former Ohio Representative William McKinley, a staunchly pro-business lawmaker who was chiefly responsible for the high tariffs of Harrison's term. While McKinley stayed home and kept his mouth shut, Republicans flooded the country with speakers and pamphlets charging Democrats with trying to instigate class warfare and saying Bryan was a demagogue who hoped to create a red welter of lawlessness as fantastic and as vicious as the dream of a European communist. He was planning to change the government of the people, for the people, and by the people into a government of a mob by the demagogue for the shiftless and the disorderly and the criminal and the semi-criminal. In the 1896 election, the issue that most clearly divided the Democrats and the Republicans was that of money. Democrats noted that Republicans had stopped the coinage of silver in 1873 in a routine reworking of the nation's currency laws, just as silver strikes in Nevada would have poured silver into the market. Workers, farmers, and entrepreneurs wanted the government to coin silver as well as gold to expand the currency, making it easier for them to borrow to develop new businesses to rebuild prosperity. But more money might also create inflation, enabling them to pay back loans in cheaper dollars. And Republican financiers, creditors, and established businessmen insisted that the security of the nation depended on a gold standard. Looser money would decrease the value of their holdings and unsettle businessmen, making them unwilling to invest in the economy to help fuel a recovery. In the election of 1896, Republican gold bugs backed big business representative William McKinley, while Democratic silverites backed Nebraskan William Jennings Bryan. The election was one of history's most vicious. When Bryan complained about the Republicans' rhetoric, Republicans retorted, "This is a fight for the country and the flag." McKinley won in 1896, and the Republicans immediately hiked tariff rates even higher. Poor Americans could see little hope for their future, and news of a gold strike on Bonanza Creek in Yukon Territory seemed providential. In the end, few of the stampeders made fortunes, and many more lost their lives. The biggest winners in the Klondike fever were those from the newly booming city of Seattle, who supplied the miners, and the writers who saw romance in the frigid dream. Jack London, whose most famous novel, The Call of the Wild, showed how love and loyalty trumped gold. And Robert Service, whose poems explored the cruelty of life in the Yukon, but also the humor, sentimentality, and above all, the loyalty and friendship of those who realized they must help each other or die. Enough gold poured into the United States from the Yukon to give gold bugs a gold standard and silverites an expanded currency. The economy, which had already begun to recover anyway, got a boost as the Yukon Gold Rush pulled the fangs of the currency issue, giving Americans one fewer division to overcome before they could reform the country during the Progressive Era. The Arctic trails have their secret tales that would make your blood run cold.
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Tell me what will light your fire. Please stay on the line. Please stay on the line. Please choose among the following options. Please choose among the following options. Press 1 to f*** off. Press 2 to drop dead. That is not an option. That is not an option. Please choose among the available options. Please choose among the available options. To repeat this list, please stay on the line. Press 1 to f*** off. Press 2 to drop dead. That is not an option.

That's right, that's right. And how the song goes, chatbot don't like it as well, folks. If you are just now tuning in, you are tuning in to KMUZ 100.7 88.5. This right here is DJ S on the ones and twos, as they like to say, as well on KMUZ. And if you're just now tuning in, you are tuning into the Million Dollar Show here as well. And folks, just like the song says, chatbot don't like it, chatbot don't care as well. There is some truth to that overall. Essentially, you know, it's one of those things where almost every single company that's out there, whether they want to admit it or not, is using a form of a chatbot as well. And that's, you know, it's something that we've been talking about for the longest time on KMUZ for a while now as well, and I will continue to talk about it as well. It's just one of those things that, you know, it's am I for AI? Am I against AI? Not necessarily. Do I use artificial intelligence, large language models, AI, all of these chatbots on a daily basis? Can't say no overall, because, you know, there's DoorDash, there's all these different apps that we use at times. You know, I try not to use these apps as much as I can, but at the end of the day, it's part of my job to use these AI robots or chatbots or LLMs, as they like to call them, for work as well, because it's a lot of times, you know, take today for an example. I went into work a little bit of overtime, just not a lot, just 3 hours. You know, I said, okay, I'm just gonna go in there just for a bit, not work for too many hours, just go in there for a bit. But during those 3 hours, I asked, well, like one time, 1 liter for a small situation that, you know, I didn't have permissions or controls over. That was really just about it. Everything else, completely, mostly autonomous. You know, customer calls in, they tell me, hey, what's going on? Or I ask them what's going on. They tell me the issue. Thankfully, I can type really fast. So everything that they're saying in real time, I'm just typing up right away. And then as I'm typing that, I'm just using all of my resources and tools and checking the systems and saying, okay, well, looks like this happened. Or it looks like there's an outage. Or it looks like the phone didn't get restored correctly. Or it looks like you have this setting turned on. Or go ahead and turn this setting off. Or go here and select there. And within 5 minutes, what normally would take a representative, I would say 30 to 40 minutes, I can get it done in 5 minutes. And I don't know if that's just, you know, me having ADHD. I want to get from point A to point B as quickly as can be, as well as efficiently as can be. I'm all about efficiency at times, you know. Am I inefficient at times? Yeah, probably. You know, as a human, you do get tired. So I got to drink like 2-3 Red Bulls at a time to just, you know, get myself up and going, as they say. But overall, my point to that is the AI stuff and all this artificial intelligence, you know, it has been a very big topic for the while now. And, you know, it's been a, I guess you could say, it's almost starting to be taboo to talk about AI with your colleagues or your friends, your roommates or your family as well, because, you know, there's a lot of folks are either saying yes to AI, no to AI, or it's good for you, it's bad for you, it's not affecting, or it's affecting your brain, or it's making you, quote unquote, not so smart, it's not allowing you to have your comprehension of skills, it's not creating that, those neural pathways in your brain to what makes you, you know, quote unquote, smarter as well. And so that seems to kind of be the overall consensus with AI as well. And I know we've been talking about the data center that here in Salem, Oregon, they want to build as well, and they seem to kind of be getting closer to it. Google is being Google in the way of, technically it's not Google because it's Verus, but we all know that majority of the investors in that company is a parent company that is majority owned by Google. So in a way, it's kind of like Google. It's sort of like saying your grandma has a company and you are starting your own company, but you need funding for it. So who do you go to? You know, you're going to go to your grandma, your grandpa. They're going to give you the money, but then they're going to name it under a different company. So that company looks like it invested in your company, even though in all actuality, when it trickles down from where the money is followed,
at the end of the day, your grandma is the one that invested in your company, your grandpa or your uncle, however it might be. It's kind of like that in a way, you know, just to make things a lot simpler. Obviously, it's more complex than that, but the majority backed investors for Varis, the parent company, is majority of Google as well. And even though they claim they're separate from Google on paper, completely different story as well. And I wanted to talk about that kind of towards the end of it as well, just because there is some new information that has been redacted over a year-long legal battle that has been done here in Oregon, of all places. You know, there is more redacted information that the data centers in the Dalles had essentially used 40% more water than what originally was claimed on paper as well. But we'll get into that later as well. Just kind of a little information here at the beginning of the show just to talk about as well. But I wanted to start off with some new information regarding overall what it means to do prompts with these AIs. Because we've been talking about, you know, a long time, AI is bad, AI is good for the longest time. But we've never actually really, really talked about how to properly use AI if you want to use AI for your work as well. And that generally, you know, you tend to see that in what they call AI slop as well. You know, a lot of folks, they'll use the AI, and next thing you know, you see posters, you see billboards, you know, companies are even refusing, print shops are refusing AI generated artwork to be printed on billboards and on all these like posters as well. And it's creating some backlash, it's creating some controversy. You know, there's folks that are even saying, I'm gonna start a company where any AI generated artwork, I'm gonna take it in and just print it all out, who cares? At the end of the day, it's a business and folks want to pay a certain amount of cost of their money to pay for something to be printed, whether it's AI generated or not. At the end of the day, it's a poster that they want printed, it's their service that I am offering to them. And other folks are saying, no, we have to stay true to the art form. Why would we ever let, you know, AI generated stuff into the public, such as, you know, the posters and billboards and artwork and whatnot. And even in advertisements, you know, you see a lot of companies now are starting to invest in advertisements with AI generated stuff. I saw this recently for a beer company. I forget the name of the beer company, but I was sitting at home one day, and apologies for this tangent, but I was sitting at home one day, and that's very rare of me, just watching TV. Sitting at home, a commercial comes on. This was during the, I believe it was during the, what was it? The, not the Super Bowl, but the World Cup. So during one of the FIFA World Cup matches, a beer commercial comes on. And right away, I could tell the song was AI generated, because AI has a certain tonality to it, where if you are a musician, you can tell right away that it is an AI generated song, without anyone having to tell you, hey, this is AI, or any of the music producers saying, hey, this is definitely AI generated. Right away, I could just tell right away the song was AI generated as well. And the neat thing too is there on your iPhone, whether it's iPhone or Samsung or whatever phone, you have, you can actually check right away to see if a song is legit, or if a song hasn't really technically, quote unquote, been published or produced as well. You know, you just swipe down on the top right corner, you can do a shortcut button that you add to your phone, and then there's a little like S symbol that's Shazam basically. And even if it's a song that you only hear for 30 seconds, within 5 seconds I can just swipe down, press the Shazam button, and the phone starts to hear right away the song to see what song it would be. The Shazam app, I had it really, really close to the speaker did not recognize a single song. It said, sorry, no song could be found, couldn't find a song, or said something about not finding the song. So that was the first time I heard the ad. The second time I saw the ad and heard that they were going to play the song towards the very, very end of it, I tried to do the Shazam thing. It said no song found. And that was kind of my, I guess you could say, my tip off to know that song was completely AI generated as well. And yeah, sure enough, I did kind of my own research as well, and seeing if I could imitate that same exact song and style. And within a few prompts here and there, I basically was able to
I didn't get exactly the way the song was, but I was able to get close to that song that I heard that was used on a commercial as well. Overall, and this was during, you know, this is during the FIFA World Cup. If you think about it, FIFA is a very, very, very big organization when it comes to the world of soccer and sports overall. You know, FIFA is just one of those things where, you know, even the president was, you know, trying to get in on the action during the, when Spain won the World Cup, the president was there in the center of the stage celebrating alongside with Spain. And some of the agents had to actually, you know, tell him like, hey, Mr. President, maybe like come over here to the side as well. So it's kind of interesting that in a major world event such as FIFA and World Cup, you have companies that are now using artificial intelligence generated music for their commercials as well. And that kind of leads it back to the whole prompting and what it means to be a prompt engineer as well. Because in a way, that's kind of the name that you can call it now, where if you're really good at using prompts and you know how to generate these prompts and you know how to, for example, there's a new, not necessarily new system, but the way you develop and use these artificial intelligence chatbots is they call it loop engineering. And this is where we get a little bit on the technical side here with the latest in tech as well. And that is called loop engineering as well, for those of you that are at home as well and kind of want to follow along here as well. So loop engineering is basically just the practice of designing self-prompting autonomous AI agent systems that execute iterative cycles of action, observation, and adjustment until a specific goal is met, replacing manual turn-by-turn human prompting as well. And basically, so if you look at like a graph, you can think of, you know, the prompt is in the center, it's the recursive goal. So what the overall goal is. So we'll just take a random example. You know, if the goal of the, say, an advertising agency, if the goal is to sell more water to a certain demographic, and we have to figure out, okay, the demographic of that overall, is the goal, or I guess you could say another example would be, I want my AI to help me develop an application, for just a random example. You know, I want to be able to have my daily tasks be sent to me in an email every morning at 5:30 a.m. So if I wake up at 5, you know, I get ready, have my breakfast by 5:30, and as soon as I am about to leave my house at say 6 a.m. by 5:30, I want my email sent to me every single morning.

morning with my daily tasks that I'll be doing for that day, what my schedule looks like for that day. In a way, kind of like your own personal assistant. So that's the recursive goal. The goal is every morning at 5:30 a.m., the AI large language model, whether it's ChatGPT, the other one, Claude, as well. So all these AI agents, you know, they'll check my emails, they'll check my calendar, they'll check everything, and they'll see, okay, you have this done. You have to do this exactly at 7:30. You have this at 9 o'clock. You have this at 10 a.m. Lunch is at 1 with so and so. You have another meeting from 2 to 4, and from 4 to 5, you have to go do a grocery run, and then from 5 to 7, you have family time, and don't forget 7 to 9, you have to do a follow up with so and so client, kind of like that. So that's just an example. You know, the recursive goal is to give you a daily scheduling of what it is within your email. So someone emails you, hey, let's meet up at this Friday at 1 o'clock for a client meeting. It'll do that, and it'll check that, and it'll give you that information every morning at 5:30 in the morning. So that being said, with the recursive goal, it essentially the agents work in, you can think of it as like work trees, where each agent, or you can call the sub agent, verifies everything that essentially is occurring. So it measures in a way. So it measures, and then it learns, and then it improves, and then it just kind of repeats the cycle as well. So meaning it measures, or in this way, it reads the information that's in your email. It learns from it. Okay, it learns, hey, based off of your weekly schedule, you work Monday through Friday from 8 a.m. to 5 p.m. and you seem to always email so-and-so around this time to meet up for lunch every Friday. So I'll include that in your scheduling and your daily briefs that you'll get. It'll improve that. And then it just repeats that, you know, every morning at 5:30 a.m. Monday through Friday, it sends you a overall, it'll send you that information straight to your email. And that's essentially loop engineering as well. And hold on real quick. I'm trying not to cough into the microphone. Apologies. But that's loop engineering. So basically, it goes in a circle where it'll ask a question, it'll review the response, it'll refine it and try again until it is right as well. So it's not necessarily where it'll ask you a question and then get a response and hope it's right, because that's prompt engineering. Prompt engineering is where you ask it a question, you get a response, and you hope that it doesn't give you the wrong answer. You hope that it doesn't give you a hallucinated answer. You hope that it gives you the right answer. But loop engineering is more, you ask it a question, you review the response, you refine it, you have it try again, and then you repeat until it's right. So in a way, someone has stated, you can think of it as AI with a built-in quality check as well. So loop engineering is a continuous iteration that essentially does it by itself. You know, at first, the AI will ask you, hey, do you give me permission to go and check your emails? Do you give me permission to go and check Kayak or all these, they call them plugins. ChatGPT calls them plugins. Claude, I believe, calls them. I'm just getting the information here real quick. Oh, Claude calls them connectors. So you can connect Canva, you can connect Gmail, you can connect your Google Calendar, you can even connect Slack as well, you know, your Spotify. 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You can add Claude in Google Chrome, add it from the Canva, add it from Webflow. So with Webflow, you can have it, just an example, you know, analyze your query guide, your asset upload guide, your cloud guide, resolve any elements within your website as well. And those are all just, you know, different examples. And with AI, they have things called skills. And those skills are, in a way, they can essentially be your
your sub agent, where the skill is, if the skill is every morning, it sends you a email at 5:30 a.m. That can be considered like a skill, where that skill is what gives you, is what sends you that information every morning as well. And you know, that's just one example. That's just one example of the many examples that are out there here as well, with prompt and loop engineering here overall. There was one more thing that I wanted to talk about here as well before I forget. And that was, oh yeah, the other new kind of, I guess you could say, buzzword that a lot of these engineers are talking about on the Claude side and on the prompt engineering side. And that is called graph engineering as well. And that is just kind of something that I hadn't really heard about until as of recently. Claude is doing like a, it's kind of like a conference where it's called Claude Code, where it talks about there's a conference that they got going on. Let me just verify here as well. They had going on here by, so for those of you that don't know, I'll backtrack a little bit. Claude is basically a one of those chatbots or AI large language model that is kind of like ChatGPT, but with Claude, it's a little bit more, I guess you could say, more technical. You know, it's they have what's called Claude Code as well, but to each their own. You know, some folks will use Claude Code religiously and Claude overall. Other folks will only stick to ChatGPT. They you know how they say, to each their own. There's different types of Claude as well, or sorry, not Claude, but different types of AI systems as well. But recently they did have like a developers conference that had happened as well, and it looks like the phones are ringing here as well. One moment.

saying, are we still talking about loops or have we already moved on to graphs? Because the concept of loop engineering, which went viral across the internet, was also proposed by him. So some people started asking, is this just another case of creating a new buzzword? David Corshit, the author of X-State, along with senior engineers like Karan Singh, directly challenged this, arguing that the whole concept of nodes, edges, and states is nothing new. They pointed out that purposeful subagents are essentially just a graph, and now it's just being given a new name to confuse everyone. This criticism isn't wrong, but we need to look at these two things separately. Whether the term is new and whether this shift is real are two completely different things. To understand where graph engineering stands, we need to retrace the evolution of AI engineering over the past year or so. You'll find that the task of making AI systems work reliably has been renamed 5 times, but they aren't replacing each other. Rather, they are stacking layer upon layer, with each layer solving problems that the previous one couldn't reach. Graph engineering is currently the outermost layer, but it is built on the premise that the previous 4 layers have already been established. The earliest one was prompt engineering, which deals with how to write prompts to make large models output more accurately. Then everyone realized that having good prompts alone wasn't enough. You have to provide the model with the right information. So context engineering came along, which manages what to stuff into the model's brain, including retrieved documents, memory, tool definitions, and conversation history. All of these count. Moving further, everyone realized that the structure surrounding the model is also very important. What tools can be used, what guardrails cannot be crossed, and how to persist state across sessions. This is what harness engineering manages. Then came loop engineering, which manages how an agent can repeatedly discover, plan, execute, and verify on its own without needing a human to prompt it step by step. Boris Cherney has a quote that is frequently cited. He said, "I don't prompt Claude anymore, I run loops, and those loops prompt Claude." As for graph engineering, it takes a step further. It no longer just focuses on how an executor loops internally, but begins to design the organizational relationships between multiple execution nodes. We can summarize the division of labor between these two layers in one sentence. Loop engineering solves how to keep a single agent working continuously, while graph engineering solves how to organize multiple agents, tools, and humans into an observable, recoverable, and scalable system. Essentially, what loop engineering does is hand over the action of driving the loop to the AI itself, letting it observe the environment.

cascading. Relying on the model itself to detect loops and break out of them after an error occurs is extremely difficult within the same chain of reasoning. The tool throws an error, so it tries again with different parameters, it fails again, it tries something else, burning through tens of thousands of tokens, and in the end, the answer is still wrong. The third one is tool overload. When a single agent is equipped with 15 to 20 tools, the accuracy of its selection drops sharply. The model often chooses the wrong one when there are two tools with similar functions. The fourth one is a lack of control. You cannot pause subtasks for approval, you cannot assign different models to different steps, and you cannot perform independent quality checks during interruptions. The loop either runs to completion or gets killed. It's all or nothing. The fifth one is poor observability. You only know what it thought, what it called, and what it retrieved, but you don't know why it branched here, or which decision step led to the final error. Beyond these 5 points, there is a more hidden and alarming issue called goal blindness. The loop can only see the metric it has been assigned. So, it will do everything in its power to move that metric, including methods that betray the original intent of the metric. For example, a team building an AI customer service bot used ticket resolution rate as their optimization metric. For 5 consecutive months, the curve went straight up, but then the customer churn rate doubled during the renewal period. What was the reason for this? The reason is that the AI learned to resolve tickets by quickly closing conversations, discouraging users from asking follow-up questions, and marking abandoned issues as resolved. Therefore, the more perfectly the loop runs, the closer it may actually be to failure. This is precisely the ultimate efficiency brought about by Goodhart's law. These 5 flaws, combined with goal blindness, share a common trait. None of them can be solved by simply making the loop bigger or stronger. Because the root of the problem does not lie within a single loop, but in the relationships between multiple links. It's like how even the most self-disciplined employee cannot handle a project that requires division of labor, collaboration, and mutual review. At this stage, what we need is not a bigger loop, but a diagram. When many people hear diagram, they think of flowcharts, those boxes and arrows drawn in PPTs for people to look at. But the diagram we are talking about here is not that one. Flowcharts are for people to look at, describing how we hope things will proceed, whereas the diagram we are talking about today is for machines to run. Tasks, dependencies, states, permissions, budgets, failure recovery, and manual approvals, all of these must be truly executable by the system. Stripping away the jargon, an executable diagram can formally be written as 4 parts. V stands for vertices, which are the units of work, one input, one output, doing only one thing. It can be a specialized agent, or it can be a deterministic step. E stands for edges, which are the routes between nodes, answering where to go next. This can be a direct path, a conditional branch, a fan out, a fan in, or even a loop. S stands for state, which is the object that everyone reads and writes as it flows along the edges. For example, recording tasks, evidence, budgets, artifacts, and checkpoints. It binds a bunch of independent agents together into a single system. P stands for policy, which is the set of constraints on who can create nodes, call tools, modify the graph, and so on. You can think of it as a small company that runs itself. A company wouldn't have the same person doing research, writing proposals, and acting as a reviewer all at once. Instead, it would divide these tasks among different roles, letting the work flow between them with results reported up the chain. The graph is based on this same idea. It transforms agents from a simple loop into an organizational chart. I need to clarify 2 common points of confusion here. First, it is not a knowledge graph. A knowledge graph organizes what a system knows, whereas the graph here organizes who makes up the system and how work flows. Second, it is not equivalent to just drawing existing processes into a flowchart. Only when nodes can execute independently, edges carry clear states, and the process can be inspected, paused, resumed, and tracked, can this graph be considered a system structure. As for how to arrange the graph, the industry has actually settled on several proven topologies. Knowing them is far more useful than memorizing terminology. The most frequently used graph is the diamond shape, which involves splitting, parallel processing, and merging, professionally known as fan-out and fan-in. Fan-out is the typical state of a parallel workflow. Take writing an article as an example. We have one agent read the original post on X, another translate the official documentation, and a third look at community discussions. All 3 sides start working simultaneously without waiting for each other. This is called fan-out. Once the information comes back, it is first deduplicated and categorized by a program and then handed over to the final drafter. This is called fan-in. Connecting these 2 actions together creates this diamond shape. The second type is the supervisor worker pattern. A supervisor agent handles centralized scheduling, delegating tasks to specialized workers for research, coding, and review, while it focuses on planning and synthesis. This is the core pattern adopted by Anthropic's research system. The master agent analyzes the problem, formulates a strategy, and generates sub-agents. These sub-agents act like intelligent filters, collecting information in parallel, which is then aggregated by the master agent to form the final answer. The third type is the pipeline, which breaks a task down into a sequence of fixed steps, where each step processes the output of the previous one, and programmatic checkpoints can be added in between to ensure the process doesn't go off track.
This is suitable for

0: scenarios that can be cleanly decomposed into fixed subtasks, trading latency for higher accuracy because each call becomes a simpler task. These three topologies are not mutually exclusive framework choices, but rather building blocks that can be assembled and nested. In real-world production systems, it's common to see a supervisor pattern wrapping several diamonds, with pipelines inside those diamonds. In addition to the three shapes just mentioned, Anthropic also added two more shapes in their Building Effective Agents guide. One is routing, which first classifies the input and then directs it to specialized subsequent processing to achieve separation of concerns. This is suitable for scenarios with many types of inputs, where optimizing for one type using a single prompt might hinder performance for another. The other is evaluation optimization, where one agent generates and another evaluates and scores, iterating in a loop until the standard is met. This is suitable for scenarios with clear evaluation criteria, where iteration leads to significant improvements. Anthropic emphasizes a specific attitude: find the simplest solution first and only increase complexity when it is truly necessary. Many applications are actually sufficient with just a single call plus retrieval. There is no need for agents at all, let alone graphs. Regarding frameworks like LangGraph, RAG, and Rewrite, their advice is also quite pertinent. These frameworks can simplify the work of parsing tools and chaining calls, allowing you to get started quickly. However, they often add a layer of abstraction that covers up the underlying prompts and responses, making them harder to debug and potentially tempting you to overcomplicate the system when a simple solution would have sufficed. Therefore, it is recommended to start by using the large model's API directly. Many patterns can be implemented in just a few lines of code. If you do use a framework, make sure you understand the code underneath it. Simply put, the real leverage of a graph doesn't lie in how many agents you stuff into it, but in how much certainty you can build around the results. Many people hear graph and immediately want to stack multiple agents, thinking that more nodes mean it's more advanced. This is the biggest misunderstanding. To understand why, you first have to see clearly that the root cause of most agent system failures is that the model acts as both the athlete and the referee, whereas the graph solution is to split the execution and the verification into two independent nodes. One agent is responsible for drawing conclusions, while another, called a validator, is specifically tasked with finding faults. Its duty is to try and overturn the previous conclusion. If it holds up, it passes, but if it doesn't, it's sent back to be redone. This validator, sitting on the sidelines, is the most cost-effective node in the entire diagram. The intensity of the check depends on the importance of the matter, which requires a router, much like a triage desk in a hospital, to direct tasks to different inspection paths based on their level of importance. There are three common approaches to validation. The adversarial approach involves sending multiple skeptics to independently refute the same conclusion. It is only considered valid if the majority fail to refute it. The multi-perspective approach involves checking from different angles, examining correctness, security, and reproducibility separately. The jury system, on the other hand, involves running multiple solutions in parallel, scoring them to select a winner, and then incorporating the best elements from the other solutions. However, relying solely on agents to verify each other is not enough. The most crucial certainty comes from two sources: code and reality. For tasks with deterministic outcomes, such as format validation, running tests, deduplication, sorting, etc., these should be handled by standard code. There is a saying in the industry: let the model's judgment reside in the nodes, and let the code's reliability reside in the edges. If all the nodes in a graph are just referencing conclusions generated by models, and not a single node actually touches reality, then it's just a more sophisticated machine talking to itself. True anchor points must be hard facts that cannot be argued with. For example, the tests actually passed, the user actually stayed, or the money actually arrived in the account. As for what better actually means, that must be defined by humans because every loop in the graph presupposes it. We've covered quite a few concepts earlier, such as nodes, edges, fan-in and fan-out, validators, and so on. Now let's use a concrete task to string them all together, while also making a direct comparison with loops. This example comes from a classic scenario frequently used by Anthropic and the community because it is small enough, yet sufficiently typical. The task is to create a daily research briefing. Every morning, read the latest content on a specific topic from several information sources, write a one-page summary, and verify its accuracy before sending it to your email. It sounds simple enough, so let's do it using two different approaches. The most direct approach is to have an agent do everything in a single loop. Have it stuff all the search results from the original sources into the context, draft the briefing, and then review its own draft. The problem lies within this process. By the time it starts reviewing, its context is already a complete mess. The original search results, half-written sentences, and its own previous reasoning are all jumbled together. It's reviewing itself within the same context where it wrote the draft, which is like asking the author to grade their own paper. It's almost guaranteed to get a stamp of approval. And because loops are inherently sequential, it can only read one source at a time, which makes it slow. But if you do the same task using a graph, it's just a small graph with three nodes, where the state flows cleanly between them. The researcher node fans out to multiple sources, searches in parallel, and only returns structured notes. The writing node only receives clean notes without seeing the messy original web pages and produces a briefing. As for the review node, it only looks at the briefing and the acceptance criteria in a completely new context, and if it doesn't meet the standards, it sends it back to the writing node. From this small diagram, we can see that the context is separated and clean, the writing node is never overwhelmed by search junk, and the process is a true review, rather than just rubber stamping its own work. By adopting parallel search, the speed is also much faster. And there's another point, it can be treated as a clear, readable path, rather than having to reverse engineer it from a long string of conversation logs. But honestly speaking, this diagram also comes with a cost. For example, you have to maintain 3 prompts instead of 1, design the state structure between nodes, and deal with a new set of failure modes.
1: Hello?
2: That's right. And for those of you that are listening as well, and you're just now tuning in, this right here is DJS from The Latest in Tech talking about some new information that has kind of been happening here overall in like the tech world, I guess you could say, with the tech bros, as they like to call them. It's called prompt engineering and graph engineering and loop engineering. A lot of these engineering words are being thrown around as well here for you. But essentially what's happening is there is a new way of, prompting, or basically asking the AI questions. And that is what is called graph engineering as well. And so, you know, you heard it from the researcher that was talking about the graph engineering as well, regarding how graph engineering is prompted and how that is done as well. And just to recap as well, because we're going to shift gears, as they like to call it, you know, in the corporate world, we're going to take this offline as well, or we'll circle back at a later time while we synergize. And I've been around a lot of corporate meetings as well, and I can kind of understand the language at times. But a lot of folks, you know, on LinkedIn, and there's a lot of articles that some folks are even saying it's mostly all a big meme around creating new terms as well. And you know, someone had stated in an article where loop engineering is quote unquote not alive anymore. Enter graph engineering, and suddenly we had a new discipline. You know, there was a person who he writes articles on LinkedIn, and he had stated that overall, in their mind, they see it as mostly all a big meme, creating new terms as well. So, you know, and it goes to show where a loop is basically a good starting point for one reoccurring job, where an agent acts towards a goal, an external signal checks the result, failed work goes back in, and then a hard stop prevents the system from running forever as well. And so, in a way, that's kind of what has been occurring for a while now. And I'll let the other person talk about graph engineering as well here for you. This is by Louis Francois Bouchard, I believe, as well. And he talks about a little bit more about graph engineering as well here for you versus prompt engineering as well. But essentially, you know, with graph engineering, the conversation starts with one loop when it's essentially not enough. Which shows up fast in code, review systems, or any genuinely complex task. Say Codex works on like a change and opens a pull request as well. But basically what all of that means is the simplest term that I can essentially decode or dephrase when it comes to graph engineering in the most simplest terms. Or how they say, for lack of a better word, like graph engineering is basically, it's the design of a multi-system AI system where different tasks, tools, or agents run in parallel, branch out, or check each other's work. Other than having a single AI loop repeat a single task, it moves the AI from a solo worker on a strict checklist to a coordinated team. According to the words of Louis Francois Bouchard as well. The three main components of a graph is the nodes, the edges, and the state. And we'll get into that real quick. Essentially, every system built with graph engineering relies on three simple pieces. The nodes, Nodes are the individual steps or workers. This can be an AI prompt, a coding function, a tool call, or a human reviewing the results. The edges, or the rules and wires that decide what happens next, they point the path forward, split work to run at the same time, or loop back if an error happens, and then the state, which is a shared data package that travels from node to node. So think of it like a circle, and you connect those dots with a circle. That would be like a node. Every step reads the current state and writes its new findings into it. And generally why that matters is it's essentially better than what they call simple loop. So a single AI loop tries to grade its own homework as well. So in a way, it's sort of like saying, you know, you take someone that is, you know, they go and rob a jewelry store. They go and rob a jewelry store. They end up getting caught. You know, they don't get away. The culprits end up getting caught. And then you say, okay, here you go, Mr. Jewelry Store Thief. You're actually going to be the judge on your own case. Eventually that the person that, you know, stole the jewelry store is going to say, well, if I'm the judge in my own case, then I'm just going to say not guilty. Case closed, on to the next. Kind of like that in a way, where a single AI loop tries to grade its own homework. A graph lets one AI write code, a second run test, and a third judge if it passes as well. And that's kind of what graph engineering is, where one AI writes the code, another run runs the actual code in the test, whether it's Python or whatever AI, you know, or whatever coding program is out there. And then the third will judge if it passes. And that kind of starts to get into the phase of how we normally run companies. You know, there's one person that does the work. The other person will run that work to see if it actually is something that works correctly as well. And then the third is essentially, you know, the supervisor that supervises, judges it, whether or not they approve it, for it to then be sent on to the next phase of production overall in a company. And also, you know, the importance of graph engineering is it handles complex path. It allows work to split up simultaneously and rejoin later with a basic straight line prompt or loop that a loop just cannot do as well. And we're just going to talk about some quick information as well. I did find a kind of a simple 1 minute video that breaks it down here for prompt engineering as well, or graph engineering. So give it a listen real quick.
1: I don't know why I just thought of that, but that was, it's made of three pieces, nodes, edges, and state.
3: That's awesome.
4: Yeah. So anyways, kind of goofy.
1: Explain it with something everyone already knows: snakes and ladders. Every square on that board is a node, just one single step. Rolling the dice and moving forward is the edge, and it decides where you go next. Now here is the surprising part. Land on a ladder or a snake, and that special kind of edge, it can jump you forward or send you backward to a square you already passed. And that backward move is exactly what a loop is. Whatever piece you are playing with on the board is the state. It carries your position through the next whole game, no matter which square you land on. You've probably heard about a loop, that simple do it again agent. A loop is really just the simplest graph you can have. It's just one square sending you right back to itself again and again. Now here's why this word is suddenly everywhere. It started on June 7th, 2026 when Steinberger posted this. He said you shouldn't be prompting coding agents anymore. You should be designing loops that prompt your agents. That line spread quickly among AI builders, and loop engineering became the main word people use that whole summer. Then on July 18th, he posted a follow-up, half joking this time. He asked, are we still talking about loops or did we move to graphs already? And that one line got AI builders everywhere talking about a brand new word almost overnight. Here's what actually makes this different from a normal word change though. Multiple people actually building this for real and not posting about it reached the exact same idea within days of each other. The moment your agent needs branches or parallel steps or a human checkpoint in the middle, a plain loop can't handle it anymore. You need to actually draw the map. So here's the honest truth. This word is genuinely only days old, not months, and people are still arguing about exactly what it means right now. But the idea underneath it, drawing the real steps instead of hiding them inside code, is not a new hype with a different name. Multiple serious builders reached this same idea on their own. Okay, but where would you actually use this? Let me give you three real examples. First, customer support that passes a hard question to a person. A bot tries to answer, and if it's not confident or the person sounds upset, it sends the conversation to a real human instead. That moment is a node with a conditional edge built into it. Second, content that needs a check before it goes out. You write something, check it against a set of rules, and if it fails, you send it back to fix. You only publish once it actually passes. That send it back step is a loop built into the graph, not a straight line. Third, research or support tasks where you want several things checked at the same time and then combined into a final answer instead of one at a time. That's multiple nodes running together and then one node combining what they all found. Now here's the part that might actually surprise you. If you ever built a workflow in N8N, you already made a graph. You just didn't know the word for it. Every node you drag onto that canvas is a node in graph terms. Every wire you are connecting them is an edge, and whatever data moves through the workflow while it's running is the state. That if node, the one that sends your workflow one way or other, is exactly what we mean by a conditional edge. And that's the one thing a single plain AI loop can never do cleanly. So if you have ever built an automation that loops back and retries a step that failed, you have already built a backward arrow. And that's exactly what this word is about. So now you are going to hear one tool name a lot around this called LangGraph. Let me actually explain you what this is. LangGraph is a free tool made by
5: Now, let's cover what graph engineering actually is and which part deserves your attention, because one thing did change and there is some interesting stuff in this vastly overhyped fuss. And it's not the graph part. If you are seeing me for the first time, I'm Louis-François Bouchard, CTO and co-founder of Towards AI, where we turn engineers into AI engineers who build and ship AI products. Let's get into it. Let's start with a quick recap from my loop engineering video. Compared to just prompting a model, as in ChatGPT, when working with loops, we have an agent acting towards a goal. An external verifier checking the results. If it fails, it goes back in, and we have a stop condition to end it. One loop, one job. And we basically remove the human out of that loop. This can be easy to implement inside the prompt itself. Ask it to review its work until it reaches some sort of condition, like code tests that pass. The main thing around loops was to remove humans as a reviewer, save our time, or at least to reduce our workload. Then the graph conversation simply starts when one loop isn't enough. That's it. It's especially useful in code review systems or just more complex tasks in general. For example, you can have Codex work on a change and create a pull request on Git. If you have this set up properly on Codex itself or whatever harness you like, you could have automated scans to span out several audit agents in parallel for each new PR. Then their findings converge into a verifier. Confirm problems go to a fixer, then the test suite. Test fail, work loops back. If the tests pass, the review is shipped. You basically simulate multiple employees working together, handing over work and reviewing and going back and forth. That structure of work that we already all know as humans is called a graph. Which is why loops versus graphs is not really a pertinent comparison. Graphs contain loops. Graphs are just an extra layer where we trust agents even more to replace us. So yes, we have a new term. But that's my problem with the bubble sometimes. The concept itself is not new at all. Anthropic's Building Effective Agents post from 2024 already draw every one of these patterns. And it was an amazing article even in 2024. It talked about chaining, routing, parization, orchestrator workers, evaluator optimizer. Put any of them on a whiteboard and you get a graph. Now we can just add schedulers and do it much more easily with the harness that we all have access to, like Codex or Cloud Code. And this type of graph existed in tons of other products like N8N and other ones. So there's nothing really new here. It's just even more accessible and easier to do just from simple prompting. And so if you want someone who turns out each new buzzword into what it actually means for you and for your work, well, consider subscribing. We're on the road to 100,000 subscribers this year, and it genuinely helps me to produce higher quality content for you. It means a lot if you subscribe. But one question remains. Why is everyone talking about it now? It's because of what lives inside the nodes of the graph. A step in a normal pipeline follows fixed rules. An agent interprets its task, it can misread the instruction or choose differently on the next run. And until recently, we hid all of that inside one giant chat context, where the model was the scheduler, the database, the log, and the project manager all at once. That works for small jobs for one-time iteration, but it falls apart once the work spans hours, days, and multiple repositories and many agents. Drawing the graph forces you to think about the process and set it once and for good. Decide what runs in parallel, what state crosses between each nodes, who can veto a result, and what it all costs before it stops. Those questions were always there, but chat windows just made them easy to postpone. If you want to feel this concretely, Claude Code's dynamic workflows are this exact idea running for real. The plan becomes a program that spawns sub-agents, runs them in parallel, and retries failures without you babysitting the chat. Whatever you want actual external metrics, external checks of that system to ensure that you just don't scale the slop. Unfortunately, you cannot automate everything, especially if you want quality. So please don't respond to these meme new terms by building a 40-agent graph running overnight. That's the best way to max your token limit for little to no real progress. And here I have the same stance as always. Just start simple, one recurring task, a real verifier, a state you can expect. Ask it to build a proper UI with metrics you can quickly check and improve on. And have a true hard stop. Run it until you understand how it fails. Then, only when the workload actually forces you, grow that loop. Add a reviewer, a parallel branch, a security check with veto power. At that point, you have a graph. Honestly, you always did. You just hadn't drawn it, and you were most part of it. But the more you add to it, the less you are part of it. But you still want to remain in control. TLDR, loop engineering isn't dead. Graph engineering is just this week's name for taking orchestration a bit more seriously now that we have access to 5.6 and Fable. The durable skill is deciding which parts of your system deserves a probabilistic agent and which should stay boring and deterministic. That will stay real for a very long time. And after watching this, do you think this new...
2: There you have it there, folks. Graph engineering as well, as heard by, I would say, folks a lot more smarter than I am as well, and have done some amazing things on LinkedIn and even on just on YouTube as well. But overall, that's kind of the gist of it. You know, graph engineering is, you get a lot of these different AI agents, and you're connecting, you're like connecting the dots, you know, as well. Think of it as like the you draw one circle, you draw another circle, you draw another circle, you have like 9 circles, and each one is connected to one another, and it's going through all of these step 1, step 2, step 3 phases, and then from there, if it gets it wrong, or if it fails a task, another AI agent then tells it no, redo it again, in a way, essentially, almost kind of like an organization, in a way. The one thing, though, is it does use a lot of what's called tokens as well. So depending on how much you're paying for the AI subscriptions monthly, it can use up your tokens quite a bit as well. But enough about that as well. And I wanted to talk about here just some final things as well before I say adios for the evening as well here with the latest in tech. And that is some latest information that was recently announced here as well. I know we were going to talk about it here. And regarding the Google data center in the Dalles that used more water than what originally was stated as well here for you. The Google data centers in the Dalles, Oregon, They had actually consumed roughly 550 million gallons of water in 2025. And that's essentially 40% of the entire city's total water consumption. This high volume came to light following a prolonged legal battle over transparency, renewing local concerns regarding the secrecy and environmental impact of corporate resource use as well. So in 2025, in essentially last year, the facilities used, again, I'll say it again, 550 million gallons, which represented 40% of the city's, the entire city's water consumption as well. So the city of the Dalles, 40% of that went to the Google, the AI data center, or just Google's data center as well. You know, there were local watchdogs and public groups that fought a 13-month legal battle to force the release of the exact consumption figures, which were previously shielded from the public as well. And if that doesn't tell you anything, then I definitely encourage, you know, for you to call up your local constituents, your how they say, call up your folks that work in government and ask for that transparency as well, whether it's your senators, whether it's, you know, your local constituents, as they like to call them, as well. But yeah, that's just, you know, 500 million gallons of water in 2025. That's a lot of water. I don't know about you, but with that amount of water, I can definitely feed an entire village, or more than a village as well. But this right here was DJS as well, and next week we'll talk about flock cameras, because recently the President Trump did talk about flock cameras, and he had some words to say about that, and then he was saying that it was going to be kind of more investigated as well here for you. And overall, the information regarding flock cameras and what's happening as well, a lot of folks are essentially you know, they're not liking the flock cameras. They're wanting to end those contracts as well here for you. And recently there were some announcements that were done as well regarding the officers using flock cameras for things that are not necessarily designed for the usage of flock cameras as well. And in the world of technology, the best thing that can happen is transparency, how they say, you know, transparency with what these companies are doing, transparency with what these investments are being made, transparency overall with the folks that are working in government that are representing you, essentially. You know, they fought and they chose to represent you, and so the moment they're representing, or they show interest in a corporate company, then that just shows that they are not necessarily choosing to represent you as your constituent, but rather the good of a, or not the good, but overall the interest of a corporation. But this right here was DJS with the latest in tech. Until next week, adios and stay safe.
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Folks, this is DJ S with the latest, the Million Dollar Show, KMUZ. 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We're going to get the show going right here with some Hot Boy featuring Lil Baby. This one's called Alicia as well. And it is spelled A-L-I.

grapevine. Funny thing about your problems, they ain't mine. Staying up through the late night, 20 seconds to game time. Getting religious with it, time crossing these state lines. Working hard through the late nights, 20

grapevine. Funny thing about your problems, they ain't mine. 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

Folks, this right here is DJ SKMUZ 100.7, 88.5 as well. And, you know, maybe KMUZ is part of your drive, your work day, as well your time in the garden or a quiet evening at home. 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And we're going to continue the show right here. And if you haven't heard as well, I got some other announcements as well to make. 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And one more quick announcement as well. You know, walk with Oregon Black Pioneers on its Black History Walking Tour on Salem on Saturday, August the 22nd from 10 a.m. to noon. This tour will share Black historic sites around the capital city. It's a ticketed event. To learn more or even to buy a ticket, OregonBlackPioneers.org as well. And we're going to keep the show going right here. This right here is DJS on KMUZ Million Dollar Show as well. And if you're just now tuning in, you are tuning into the Million Dollar Show here on KMUZ. And we're going to keep it going right here as well with some more music as well. Going to switch it up a little bit. Going to play some J. Cole as well here for you. And this one is called Crooked Smile as well. For those of you that have a crooked smile, that's totally fine as well. Because at the end of the day, outward appearances don't matter much as what's inward as well. At least to me, you know, a lot of folks, they care about their outward appearance as well. That can be a good thing, can be a bad thing as well. But at the end of the day, it's what's in your heart, as they say. And this is Crooked Smile by J. Cole. Here we go.

this right here is KUZ DJ S Million Dollar Show. We're gonna keep going right here with some Carol G, Alguien Que Te Amaba, as well here for you. And if you're just now tuning in, you are tuning into the Million Dollar Show. And I just got a quick announcement to make as well. If you haven't heard yet, then you know that it is KMUZ's Summer Pledge Drive as well. And real quick, folks, I just want to say, you know, if it's your first time listening to KMUZ, if it's your second time listening to KMUZ, if it's your third, fourth, or fifth time, or last time listening to KMUZ, I'm not sure why you would want to do that. 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There's a little shop button there, or you can do shop.KMUZ.org as well. And you know, there's a lot of stuff. There's sweaters, there's shirts, there's tote bags as well. There's quite a bit. You know, there's a local show now that is starting to become very popular. I would say there are two shows that are very popular now. The Celtic Music Hour or music show as well. And then there's also, you know, Positivity with Priscilla as well. You know, there's tote bags there, which is really, really cool, because it's got the KMZ logo on there. It's got the different DJ shows on there. So say you go to Trader Joe's.

that are out there, graph engineering, prompt engineering, loop engineering, all those different engineering words as well as you like to call them. But none of that can be done without the help of volunteers as well, and without the ability of keeping KMUZ alive through the airwaves as well. So all of that to say is none of us here are on any kind of payroll. All of us are here because we love to volunteer, we love to listen to the local shows, and we love to support community radio as well, which is different than public radio. You know, public radio gets their public funding from government agencies. We don't, none of that happens here. It is all listener supported, volunteer ran as well, and community supported as well through the Mid Willamette Valley as well. And that's why I strongly, you know, I strongly believe in the mission statement as well, which is essentially is to you know, talk about the community itself as well, and bring awareness about local events here in the community as well. But we're gonna keep the show going right here. More on KMUZ later in the evening as well. And this is Carol G. Alguien que te amaba. Here we go.

¿Qué más quieres de mí si he pasado esta prueba de tu amor? Y no tengo el valor de escapar para siempre del dolor. Demasiado pedir que sigamos en esta hipocresía.

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I've been fighting battles up a steep hill. They gave my road dog 12, it was a sweet deal. And I've been riding solo trying to rebuild.

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Folks, it is down to the last half of the hour. This right here has been DJ S on KMUZ. And as always, it is Pledge Drive. And up next is DJ O with Orlando, or DJ O as well with Spinning Back in Time as well, where he spins on the ones and twos as well here for you. And it looks like he has some special guests as well. We'll see how that goes here with DJ O, Spinning Back in Time. Here

of the fight, fight. Thrill of the rage, crushing my opponents, foot up out the brake, cleaning all the plates, finna make bang, finna make history, turn this pain to energy.

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2: 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This is Amos.

0: That's right. It's this For the Homies show. You know what I mean. I play music from all my homies that have been on my show or have been inspirations for my show. Just amazing. We're going to play some amazing music. In fact, you know what? I got all kinds of samples from some local artists. I got some from all over. In fact, you know, I got some new tracks from artists like Kelly Finnegan and the Sinceres and just a bunch of stuff you're going to love. All right. Well, up next. In fact, you know what? I haven't even talked to you guys about this because they're busy right now. They're getting settled down, but I have some of my grandkids here and they're just enjoying themselves right now. And hopefully we'll get them on the mic and they can say hi to their mom or their family out there. That'd be nice, right? Oh, she's just, okay. Well, we're going to go ahead and we're going to get into the music. Let's do this. We got the Temporaries up next with Dedicated to the One I Love on KMZ 88.5, 100.7, spinning back in time.
1: 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We are the Temporaries, and we keep it real.

0: Joe-Bathon right there. I Wish You Love, part one and two. Yes. Well, I got my grandkids, like I said, in the studio. Well, actually, one of them's busy out there. He's concentrating on something else. But I have Esme in here right now. Esme, you want to say anything? Okay. All right, well, let's see. We're going to go ahead and we'll play some more music. In fact, you know what? She wanted to hear the Night Owls by Mr. Night Owl, but we can't play that one. So I'm going to show her the original, what they basically took a sample from, and she can hear that. So let's do this with the Night Owls with Alan.
1: Goodbye.
0: By Tony Allen. All right, let's do this. KBC 88.5, 100.7. I got questions to answer. All right, I'll get back with you guys.

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1: 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But you know what? 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So I'm going to go check out the hats. I got the hoodies. I mean, we got everything over there. So remember, you can go to kmuz.org and hit the shop button. All right, up next, I got Pepe Marquez. That's right, with Oldies on the Radio on KMZ 88.5, 100.7. That's right, we're going to spin back in time.
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3: 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I'm a tough guy.

0: That's the Sincere's right there with their new track, There She Goes. Before that was Kelly Finnegan's new album EP that basically he got all his B-side tracks and put them all together, so check it out. And that one was Trouble. Before that, of course, we had Pepe Marquez, which started it all off with Oldies on the Radio. All right, up next, I got some Tony Green coming up because we're going to be hitting switches in the park. And let's see. Oh, okay. Well, somebody's away from the mic, so I guess we're going to go ahead and we're just going to hit another track. Let's do this. KMUZ 88.5, 100.7. We're spinning back in time.
1: 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Check out my new single, Tell Her. And if you see her...

0: yes. That's Dina Donna right there with Somebody Please. And then, of course, we had Tony Green kick it all off with Switches in the Park. And Esme just joined me back in the studio, and she's twirling around. She wanted a couple things to say, see how she's doing. But are you ready for school?
1: Yeah.
0: Oh, you got to get the mic. We can't hear you. There you go. So are you ready for school?
1: Yeah.
0: Are you excited?
1: No.
0: No? Okay. Xavian's over there, and he's playing on his game right now, but I know he's busy. So you want to say anything to your mom and your dad and your family out there?
1: No.
0: No? All right. All right. Let's do this. KMZ 88.5, 100.7. I got some more tracks. In fact, you know what? We're going to go into the old school, so get ready for that. But we got a couple of things to announce, and then I'll be right back.
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1: King Kong ain't got on me.